Neil Young with a whole set of songs from his new live album, As Time Explodes, recorded on his most recent tour right after he had released his latest album. And that was after the Gold Rush Harvest Moon, and a rarity that he originally did with Crosby, Stills, Nash & Young. A song called Looking Forward started that set. 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And I'm going to give you the chance to win tickets to a big show coming up Sunday night at the Perry Pavilion as the Virginia Arts Festival begins to bring live performances back to town. It's Cowboy Junkies on Sunday night. And if you'd like to go and be our guest, be the third person to email me at paul.s@whrv.org. And just let me know you want to go see Cowboy Junkies. And if yours is the third into my inbox, then I'll send you to the show. That email address again is paul.s@whrv.org. Good luck. Here's a song that Cowboy Junkies recorded live on Out of the Box back in 2007. It's called Cutting Board Blues on Out of the Box.

Tank and the Bangas on Out of the Box, proving they can move. That's from their new album, The Last Balloon. We also heard from Houndmouth and a song that'll be on their next release called Tiger Blood. And I started off that set with an archival recording done live on Out of the Box back in 2007 by Cowboy Junkies. It's called Cutting Board Blues. And they're coming back to town Sunday night to play a show for the Virginia Arts Festival at the Perry Pavilion. And I just gave away a pair of tickets to somebody. Not sure who it is yet. I won't be able to let you know that you're the winner until tomorrow, but think positively. And I'll have another pair of tickets to give away a little bit later on this week. Right now, another one from the Rostam album that I featured as an album of the week recently called American Stories. This is a collaboration he does with the singer Claro called Hardy on Out of the Box.

0: I heard my mother sing her way back when I was a child.
1: Alison Russell on Out of the Box with a song that's going to be on her new album coming out later this summer. That was Cold April. We heard from Fruit Bats, whose next release will be called The Landfill, a quick turnaround from their last album. And that was a song called That Goddamn Sun. And Rostam started off that set with Hardy, one of the songs on his new album, American Stories, former album of the week here. And this week's album of the week is the new one from Paul McCartney, and I'll play another one from that on tomorrow night's show. Here is a new one from Sean Murphy. She is the sometimes lead singer of Little Feat, but she also records as a solo artist and is getting ready to release a new album called Brand New Blues. Here's Bad Luck and Trouble on Out of the Box.

Playing the Blues on Out of the Box. That's brand new from Jeff Dale and the South Woodlawners, proving that just about anything can give you the blues. That was Trader Joe's Parking Lot Blues. We heard John Primer and Friends before that with a song from John's next album called Tribute to Teresa's Lounge. That was Up in Haya. And I started off that set with Sean Murphy, sometime lead singer of Little Feet, who has a solo album coming out soon called Brand New Blues, and that was called Bad Luck and Trouble. I'm Paul Shagrew, and here's a new one from The Strokes. Their latest album will be released at the end of this month, and this is a song from it called Going Shopping on Out of the Box.

That's brand new from Jessica Hoop on Out of the Box, whose new album is called Long Wave Home. She's been recording since 2007. I still remember her debut album because it had the perfect title. It was called Kismet, and that was Big Storm. We heard Modest Mouse before that. Their new album comes out this Friday called An Eraser and a Maze, and that was a song from it called Picking Dragon's Pockets. And The Strokes started off that set. Their next release comes out at the end of June, and that was Going Shopping from it. I'm Paul Shagrew. I've got time for one more set, and I'll start it up with a new one from the Australian duo Angus and Julia Stone. Here's Karaoke Bar on Out of the Box.

0: Casey Musgraves ending up in the middle of nowhere to finish Out of the Box tonight. That's the title cut to her new album. And we heard from the Australian brother-sister duo Angus and Julia Stone. It's been a long time since we've heard from them, so it's great to have their music back on the radio. That was a song from them called Karaoke Bar. And that's going to do it for me, Paul Shigrew. Thanks for listening tonight. Talk to you again tomorrow night at 7 with plenty more new rock, Americana, and blues. 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

Yeah, the group Jing Chi with Robin Ford, Jimmy Haslip, Vinny Caluta, Otmero Ruiz from their Jing release, and the track there called That Road. That Road gets us into our jazz program, Sennett in Session. Hi, everyone. I'm Jay Sennett. Thank you for listening to 89.5 WHRV HD Norfolk, 88.5 WHRG HD Gloucester Point, 90.1 WHRX HD Nassauwettix, 91.9 WHRE HD Eastville, and 88.1 WHRL Emporia. Hope you had a great day, and thanks so much for tuning in. Lots of great jazz now to play for you throughout the remainder of the evening. Let's get back to the music, the Randy Hoekstra Group. This is his modern take on Gypsies, Tramps, and Thieves to start this set.

Wrapping up the set with Randy Waldman, his extraordinary arranging on these tracks. Superheroes, the name of the CD. That was the Mighty Mouse theme, wrapping up that set of four. And the vocal ensemble Jazz to the Max from their Cream Cheese and Bagels with Fascinating Rhythm. Randy Brecker and Eric Marienthal from their Double Dealin' release with the title track, and the Randy Hoaxter Group from the Fromage release. Some cheese with Gypsies, Tramps, and Thieves starting that set. Underway with Jazz now in Sennett in Session. I'm Jay Sennett, host and producer for the show. Drummer, composer Nate Smith from Live Action up next.

Swinging out of that set, the legendary bassist Ray Brown and his trio with Gene Harris and Jeff Hamilton from the Black Orpheus release, obviously a live release, Days of Wine and Roses wrapping up the set, and the Jeff Lorber fusion from Now is the Time, a track called Dr. Moe, and drummer Nate Smith from his double Grammy award-winning release Live Action with Automatic starting the set. Send it in session here on 89.5. Thanks so much for tuning in. Pianist, composer, and arranger Stephen Feifke up next with Bijan Wilt Watson playing trumpet from the Generation Gap Jazz Orchestra release. Instead of I've Got Rhythm, the old classic piece there, he calls this one I Got Algorithm to start the set.

Organist Jimmy Smith from Angel Eyes, Ballads and Slow Jams from 1995 with Stolen Moments wrapping up the set. And pianist Stephen Fifkey with trumpeter Bajon Watson from the Generation Gap Jazz Orchestra release, I've Got Algorithm instead of I Got Rhythm. Interesting twist on rhythm changes. Send it in session right here on 89.5 WHRV HD Norfolk, 88.5 WHRG HD Gloucester Point, 90.1 WHRX HD Nassauwattocks, 91.9 WHRE HD Eastville, and 88.1 WHRL Emporia. Here's vibraphonist Joe Locke, also featuring vocalist Kenny Washington from For the Love of You. Nice take on the standard Old Devil Moon on 89.5.

That saxophonist Ralph Bowen from the Total Eclipse release. Ralph wrote the piece On Green, wrapping up the set. And vibraphonist Joe Locke from For the Love of You with Old Devil Moon, featuring vocalist Kenny Washington on a few tracks. Sennett in Session right here in 89.5. I'm Jay Sennett, host and producer for the show. Check out this arranging here on the old classic Softly as in a Morning Sunrise, featuring vocalist Veronica Swift. The Javier Nero Jazz Orchestra, Alcibalon, the name of the CD. Alcibalon, my research, the ancestral name for Africa, actually. And the new CD, just extraordinary writing and arranging, truly. Certainly one of my top picks of the year. Javier Nero Jazz Orchestra, Alcibalon, Softly as in a Morning Sunrise, into the set.

That's trumpeter, composer, and arranger Naoya Ogura from his Colors of a Journey release with the track Moon. And a couple of outstanding jazz orchestras that set. Starting the set, Javier Nero Jazz Orchestra from the Alquibulon release, Softly as in a Morning Sunrise, featuring vocalist Veronica Swift. Alquibulon, Javier Nero. That word, I'm pretty close to the pronunciation. It's claimed to be the oldest indigenous name for Africa, actually. Translated in some circles to Mother of Mankind or Garden of Eden. You know, it's used in Pan-African circles to represent the continent's pre-colonial identity. Interesting, man. But this record is just extraordinary. It really is. Javier Nero Jazz Orchestra. Great jazz right here on Senate in Session. Thank you so much for tuning in. My good buddy Steve Wilson, saxophonist Steve Wilson, his Enduring Sonnets release with Quiet Girl to start this set of two, wrapping up with Kurt Elling.

That's vocalist Kurt Elling with the WDR Big Band from In the Brass Palace. Wayne Shorter's Speak No Evil wrapping up the set of two, and saxophonist Steve Wilson from Enduring Sonnets starting the set with Quiet Girl, a track written by pianist Billy Childs. Senate in Session here on 89.5. Thank you so much for tuning in. Adam Schulman and the Sextet, or Septet, actually, up next from West Meets East. Lean and Mean, the track into this set.

Sick it,

It's pianist Aaron Goldberg with the trio from At the Edge of the World. And we heard Black Orpheus wrapping up the set of two, and Adam Schulman and the Septet from West Meets East, the CD. And we heard Lean and Mean starting that set of two. Send it in session here at 89.5 WHRVHD Norfolk, 88.5 WHRGHD Gloucester Point, 90.1 WHRXHD Nassauwetix, 91.9 WHREHD Eastville, and 88.1 WHRL Emporia. Bassist Nat Reeves up next from his Now in Time release with a track called Blue Ridge to start this set.

the Lincoln Center Jazz Orchestra on the Latin side of things with a track that featured Ruben Blades doing the vocal work. Jazz at Lincoln Center Orchestra with trumpeter Wynton Marsalis. Una Noche con Ruben Blades, the CD. Una Noche con Ruben Blades, Jazz at Lincoln Center Orchestra. And Ramsey Lewis from the Hit Jazz Collection. And that was kind of a hit for him. The In Crowd. And the Airmen of Note from their Air Power release with Mike Maneri's Oops. And Nat Adderley Jr. from Took So Long with People Make the World Go Round. And Nat Reeves, bassist, starting to set from Now in Time with his composition Blue Ridge, kicking off that set. Sending in Session right here on 89.5. I'm Jay Sennett. You can hear my show anytime. Just whip out the old computer and you can hear the show anytime, day or night, by going to whrv.org/Sennett in Session. And you can hear some of my archive programs. You can also see the playlist associated with those shows. That's at whrv.org/Sennett in Session. The Jazz Soul 7 up next from Impressions of Curtis Mayfield. This is Freddy's Dead into the set.

Fantastic playing and writing from saxophonist Jesse Ryan from his Bridges release with the title track. Abby Lincoln featuring saxophone giant Stan Getz from the CD You Gotta Pay the Band with Bird Alone. Ellis Marsalis and the quartet from Open Letter to Thelonious with Monk's Jackieing featuring Jason Marsalis playing drums and the Jazz Soul 7 Impressions of Curtis Mayfield, the CD. Freddy's Dead, kicking off that set of four. Send it in session here at 89.5 WHRV HD Norfolk, 88.5 WHRG HD Gloucester Point, 90.1 WHRX HD Nassauwetics, 91.9 WHRE HD Eastville, and 88.1 WHRL Emporia. Kicking into our final hour with the Jeff Hamilton Trio from A New Chapter. This is The Magic of Mr. West.

Yeah, man. Fantastic drumming there from Ulysses Owens Jr. Around the World with You, the CD. Drummer, led ensemble, Ulysses Owens Jr. Bebop and Confirmation, a medley of tracks there. And vocalist Emily Braden from Cannon and Sparrow with A Beautiful Friendship. Master drummer Elvin Jones and his group, The Jazz Machine, from Remembrance, Kalima, the name of the track, drummer Elvin Jones, and the three extraordinary guitarists, Al Di Meola, Paco de Lucia, and John McLaughlin, Friday Night Live, with Short Tales of the Black Forest. Three extraordinary guitarists. Sessions, this concert, late 70s on Columbia Records. And drummer Jeff Hamilton and his trio from A New Chapter with The Magic of Mr. West starting that set. In the home stretch now, we have time for one more set, starting with saxophonist Jesse Davis from his Reflections release, a track called Blue Autumn on 89.5.

Beautifully done, Brian Dickinson, pianist, and the string quartet with October Songs, or a track from October Songs. We heard Autumn Glow, and pianist Helga Lien and the trio featuring Tor Brunberg playing the saxophone from the Funeral Dance release, Adam, the name of the track, and Jesse Davis from Reflections with Blue Autumn kicking off the set. That wraps up this edition of Sennett in Session. I'm Jay Sennett. Thank you for listening to 89.5 WHRV HD Norfolk, 88.5 WHRG HD Gloucester Point, 90.1 WHRX HD Nassauwattox, 91.9 WHRE HD Eastville, and 88.1 WHRL Emporia. Had a lot of fun playing the music for you. More great programming coming your way right here on 89.5. We'll let Justin Coughlin take us up to the top of the hour. Thank you so much for listening to The Jazz. Thank you.

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1: 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Coming up in about 10 minutes on the Marketplace Morning Report, America wants more nuclear energy, and that means digging up a lot more uranium at home. We'll have more on that, plus all the morning's business news up in 10 on the Marketplace Morning Report here on 89.5 WHRV.
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1: We're looking at clear skies at 61 degrees in Norfolk, partly sunny earlier in the day, gradually becoming sunny with a high near 69. A northeast wind 13 to 17 miles per hour could gust as high as 28 miles per hour. Clear tonight with a low around 56. Tomorrow's going to be a sunny day with a high near 79 and an overnight low around 60. Then sunny on Thursday with a high near 83 and a nighttime low around 64. Friday's going to be sunny with a high near 90.
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6: Good morning, I'm A. Martinez. Kids in New York have never had a chance to see the Knicks in the NBA Finals. Tomorrow will be the first time in 27 years, but there could be a snag. Bedtime. The game starts at 8:30 p.m., could go past 11. So yesterday, Mayor Zoran Mamdani signed an executive order repealing bedtime. But when the finals are over, bedtime is back, which I don't understand, because didn't some guy with blue eyes once sing that New York is the city that doesn't sleep? It's Morning Edition.
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7: It's Morning Edition from NPR News. I'm Leila Fadel.
6: And I'm A. Martinez. Serena Williams, the winner of 23 Grand Slam singles tennis titles, is returning to the court. The 44-year-old accepted an invitation to play doubles with Canadian Vicky Emboko at next week's HSBC Championship in London. It'll be her first match since the U.S. Open in 2022. Ben Rothenberg, host of the No Challenges Remaining podcast, is here. Ben, I have seen her post videos of her crashing random tennis games in parks, in public parks, freaking everyone out. Any indications that this was about to happen?
8: Yeah, the indication we had came last year when Serena quietly re-entered the anti-doping testing pool, which she had removed herself from, I think, only one day after playing her final match of that 2022 U.S. Open. Players regularly do that. It's a hassle and a pain to have to give your whereabouts every day so a tester can knock on your door at any hour and demand a sample. That's part of, you know, keeping the sport clean, and something that Serena would have gone through for many years. And then she re-entered this program, reapplied, and got herself reinstated after completing 6 months in this program, starting last August and finishing her 6 months in February. There's no reason to do that without designs on coming back to professional competitive tennis. So that was the clearest sign, even if she had not given any real clear confirmations or explanations about what she was doing back in that testing program.
6: So no hint at all at her motivations for returning now? I mean, nothing at all?
8: We really don't know. No, she hasn't done that many interviews. She did a Today Show interview with Savannah Guthrie to promote her weight loss drug ad during the Super Bowl. And Guthrie asked her about it, and she was evasive and sort of laughing and saying, just being non-committal, but clearly something was up. And, you know, Serena, I think, enjoys having a bit of mystery about herself, enjoys the intrigue, enjoys the whispers. And so we'll finally get to see. She'll finally be facing interviews and press when she plays next week in London, if not before then. And we'll finally get some answers. So we don't really know what her expectations are, how she's going to define success for this latest chapter of her career, how hungry she is for an elusive, you know, 24th Grand Slam singles title, or if she just wants to go out there and have some fun and play, you know, in front of her two daughters or something.
6: Well, yeah, that's what I was about to ask, Ben, because, yeah, I mean, why not, if you're going to play for titles, right? I mean, could a return to Wimbledon be coming up at the end of the month?
8: Absolutely. Now, this decision to play her first tournament back on a grass court in London definitely seems like a precursor to Wimbledon. It'd be pretty shocking if Wimbledon wasn't in her plans. And I also know from my own reporting that she's also been in conversations already with the U.S. Tennis Association, which runs the U.S. Open. So I would expect that she has a relatively full summer dance card of tennis lined up across the English grass and then the American hard courts as well.
6: Thing is, Ben, you cover sports and athletes. I used to do that too. Age is undefeated. She's going to be 44, or she is 44. What do we expect to see when she actually gets on the court?
8: Yeah, it's really tough to know. There's really no track record of success at this sort of level of singles play, certainly, for a tennis player in her mid-40s. You know, her sister came back last year. It was 1 year older, 45, Venus, and she came back and won her first match in Washington, which is a big deal. And then I think she lost her next 9 or 10 matches in a row. This is, you know, it's very hard to do this. And it just seems like it's something that, you know, again, this will be about setting expectations for Serena. Does she want to just go out there and have fun, or is she really having her eyes on the prize? Knowing Serena Williams and her competitiveness, I'm sure she has some designs or dreams or delusions, some might say, that she can still be the best in the world. But also that kind of confidence is what made her great for so long, for better and for worse.
6: And I guess even just having her for one tournament, even if it's just one, is worth it, right? I mean, it's her. It's the GOAT.
8: It'll be fun. Yeah. It should be a fun time.
6: Ben Rothenberg, host of the No Challenges Remaining podcast. Ben, thanks a lot.
8: Thank you.
6: It's Morning Edition from NPR News. I'm A. Martinez.
7: And I'm Leila Fadel.
1: 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Just ahead on NewsHour, President Trump says Israel and Lebanon have agreed to a ceasefire. It's mostly holding. We'll have the latest. And we'll speak to the World Health Organization in Africa for the latest on the Ebola outbreak. 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
19: From Marketplace, I'm Nancy Marshall-Genzer in Washington. One of the nation's largest uranium companies, the Uranium Energy Corporation, is reporting earnings tomorrow. This comes as the uranium industry

0: next for those coastal communities?
1: Some scientists are arguing this is just part of a broader move by the Trump administration to defund scientific projects. Do you agree with that?
0: I think a lot of scientists in America at the moment, and certainly a lot of my colleagues, are very depressed because the US, it's very hard to overstate the importance of the US scientific enterprise over the past, you know, since the Second World War. They have built data and scientific systems and they shared them with the world. And so it feels as though a lot of scientists are very frustrated that this is, it feels like this amazing advantage that America has and leading the way in science is being thrown away. And certainly in areas like climate science, which are currently less politically favorable for the Trump administration, those scientists definitely feel as though the aim is to shut down that science, to shut down their science.
1: Okay. Thank you so much for sharing your thoughts on that story. That's Helen Czerski, Professor of Environment and Society at University College London. Helen Czerski's interview there, ending this edition of NewsHour. I'm Regina Vivian-Arden. Thanks very much for listening.
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2: The system is rotten, and I am going to do something about it.
3: Ming fights for justice and battles the legal system to change the law in this gripping series. Stream I Fought the Law now with WHRO Plus.
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2: 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Sunny today with a high temperature pushing 70, windy with gusts as high as 25 miles per hour. Tonight's low dropping back around 57. Sunny tomorrow, highs into the mid-70s. Slight chance of showers tomorrow night, low dropping back around 62. On Thursday, sunny and nice. High temperature near 82. 12 noon here at 89.5 WHRV. Reveal is next.
3: From the Center for Investigative Reporting and PRX, this is Reveal. I'm Al Letson. When refugees making the dangerous journey to Greece get in trouble, they call a hotline run by Tommy Olson.
4: It could be people in distress at sea, people drifting in boats or life rafts.
3: But helping migrants has gotten humanitarian workers like Tommy in trouble with Greek authorities.
5: This was a clear attempt to intimidate me, to silence, and resulted in death threats against me and my family.
3: In many parts of the world, governments are cracking down on asylum seekers and the people who help them.
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3: Today on Reveal, targeting human rights defenders. But first, this news.
7: Live from NPR News in Washington, I'm Libby Casey. Senate Republicans will gather today on Capitol Hill for their weekly meeting. The lawmakers are expected to discuss their bill to fund immigration enforcement. As NPR's Barbara Sprunt reports, the package has been stalled.
8: Senators were initially caught by surprise by the White House's proposal to establish a nearly $2 billion anti-weaponization fund, something that drew bipartisan backlash. Lawmakers feared it could pay funds to people convicted of assaulting police officers during the attack on the Capitol building on January 6th. Senate Republicans have been pushing the administration to abandon the program after the Justice Department said it will abide by a court order temporarily blocking the fund. Republicans may be back on track to passing a reconciliation package that would fund Immigrations and Customs Enforcement and Border Patrol through 2029. Barbara Sprunt, NPR News, the Capitol.
7: In southern Lebanon, two children and their father are among the at least 10 people dead from Israeli strikes. President Trump intervened yesterday to stop Israel from attacking Beirut as Iran called off peace talks with the U.S. until the Israeli invasion of Lebanon ended. NPR's Jawad Rizkullah has more from Beirut.
9: The new deadly Israeli attacks on southern Lebanon threaten to derail Trump's efforts at the ceasefire deal with Iran. Iran has conditioned any ceasefire deal with the U.S. must include a truce in Lebanon. President Trump said he spoke with representatives of the Iran-backed Hezbollah, who agreed to stop shooting at Israeli soldiers. And he said Israel had agreed to do the same. The Lebanese embassy in Washington further clarified Hezbollah had agreed to a U.S. proposal for the mutual cessation of attacks. And the embassy said under this agreement, Israel wouldn't strike the capital Beirut, although attacks continue elsewhere, and Hezbollah wouldn't strike Israel. Talks between Israeli and Lebanese officials are set to resume this week in Washington. Jawad Rizqallah, NPR News, Beirut.
7: President Trump has signed an AI executive order. The White House says it is aimed at advancing innovation and security. Meanwhile, artificial intelligence companies are moving towards public stock offerings. As NPR's Scott Horsley reports, that will give investors an opportunity to place bets on a booming part of the U.S. economy.
10: Anthropic has filed paperwork with the Securities and Exchange Commission in a preliminary step towards selling stock to the public. Anthropic makes the popular AI chatbot Claude. Private investors have already valued the company at nearly $1 trillion. Demand for artificial intelligence is boosting the fortunes of companies that provide the building blocks. Stocks of both Marvell Technologies and Generac are up. Marvell designs chips for data centers, while Generac provides backup power. Crude oil prices have been bouncing up and down, but the U.S. benchmark is back above $90 a barrel. AAA says retail gasoline prices dipped about 3 cents a gallon overnight. Scott Horsley, NPR News, Washington.
7: It's primary day in six election states. 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
2: This is WHRO News with a look at local, state, and regional headlines. Hampton Roads Transit leaders have approved a plan to make the region's bus service more efficient by bringing 15-minute service to more people during peak hours. HRT will increase the number of routes considered regional backbones from 3 to 13 and add 10 new on-demand rideshare zones. The changes will take effect starting next May. Longtime local radio personality Mike Arlo has died. Arlo graced the local airwaves for over 50 years, beginning at WNOR-FM in 1975, eventually settling into the midday shift at classic rock station WAFX-FM. Arlo also was on the long-running Dr. Mad Blood television program, playing the vampire Count Lacoudre. Arlo was known to throw support behind community events, hosting the annual Mayflower Food Drive each Thanksgiving, and also a blood drive known as the Rock and Roll Up Your Sleeve. Arlo was 77 and was known by his trademark sign-off of Bicycle, Make It a Great Day. Attorney General Jay Jones has joined a coalition of 24 states in opposing a proposal related to retirement investments from President Trump's administration. The coalition argues that the proposed rule would increase workers' and retirees' exposure to alternative assets that are often volatile. AAA is reporting that the national average for a gallon of regular gasoline is down 12 cents from last week at $4.32. Virginia's average is $4.16. Hampton Roads' average is $4.31. Barry Graham, WHRO News.
3: From the Center for Investigative Reporting and PRX, this is Reveal. I'm Al Letson. On most nights, Tommy Olsen sits in a makeshift office at his home in Tromsø, Norway, an island north of the Arctic Circle. He lives there with his wife and five kids.
12: I like to call it an office, but it's not. It's the hallway between the kitchen and a bedroom and a bathroom. So, and this is where I work.
3: Tommy used to work with children with disabilities, but he gave up that job to run a hotline from his home.
12: It's kind of insane how many people contact me on a daily basis.
3: It's a hotline for migrants facing danger thousands of miles away. People risking their lives for a chance at getting asylum in Europe.
12: Like yesterday I had 55. The day before I had 37.
3: The people who call Tommy are trying to reach Greece from Turkey, where around 2.5 million refugees are now living. Some pay smugglers thousands of dollars. They travel in small boats. A lot can go wrong, and when it does, they call a stranger living in the Arctic for help.
12: It could be people who just have arrived on a Greek island and they need medical assistance and are afraid to contact authorities. Or it could be people in distress at sea, people drifting in boats or life rafts.
3: It's a harrowing journey across the Mediterranean Sea. More than 31,000 people have died or gone missing since 2015. And back in January of 2022, the danger wasn't just in the waters.
13: Please hold for us as soon as possible.
3: This woman was part of a group from Afghanistan. They had just reached the Greek island of Lesbos when she contacted Tommy.
13: We don't want that the police get us and pushed back again. We're scared of that so much.
3: Tommy says he's received scores of calls like this before from people afraid of being hunted down.
12: By men in uniforms, with black masks, carrying guns, driving around in cars without license plates, in broad daylight.
3: Think of Tommy as a 911 operator, only he's not dispatching ambulances. He's dispatching human rights workers in Greece. People who can show up to protect migrants from having their rights violated. Only in this case, no one came. And the situation got dire very quickly. Tommy says masked men captured the group, put them into an inflatable life raft, and pushed them back into the sea.
13: The Greek police caught us and left us in the sea, in the middle of the sea. Oh, help us, come help us.
3: Adrift in open water, the group was terrified.
13: The boat is not good. The water is coming inside the boat. All the children, 17 children that we have, we are here.
3: In desperation, Tommy says he had to call the Turkish Coast Guard. Eventually, they found the boat and rescued the men, women, and 17 children. Tommy was upset that no organization came to protect the group from being forcibly expelled from Lesbos. But he understands why. Helping save migrants is something that can land you in jail. And Tommy Olsen knows all about that. In Greece, he's a wanted man. Today, we're updating a story we first brought you in 2025 with reporters Dina Rothenberg and Viola Funk from the Berlin podcast studio Slowly Media. They investigated how far one country is willing to go to stop the flow of migrants and punish human rights defenders. Here's Dina.
14: To understand what's happening in Greece recently, you have to go back to the Greece of 2015.
15: The latest arrivals on Lesbos as migrants continue to brave winter weather to get to Europe.
14: Nearly a million migrants entered the country that year. These were people fleeing repression and wars in places like Afghanistan, Syria, Iraq, and Libya. And the Greek islands were the gateway to asylum.
16: These people, as soon as the boat arrived, they were shouting, Europe, Europe, and they're thanking God for helping them to make that journey safely right here in the shores of Greece.
14: Those who reached the islands were joyful, but others never made it. People were drowning by the hundreds, and news crews documented the shocking images.
17: Nothing has captured this crisis like the picture that we began with last night.
14: A picture of the lifeless body of a two-year-old Syrian boy. He was dressed in a red T-shirt and had washed up, drowned on a beach.
18: It's these images of Aylan Kurdi that have finally brought the tragedy home to people in Europe and pricked the conscience of European leaders.
14: Governments and ordinary citizens were moved. Volunteers from across Europe descended on Lesbos and other Greek islands. They joined with locals to help rescue and support the new arrivals. Tommy Olsen was one of those volunteers. He was there on the beaches night and day.
12: We picked up people from boats who were already dead. We worked on children on the beaches who had drowned. I didn't know what I walked into.
14: Tommy is low-key and can keep his cool, which helped him cope with what felt like a constant emergency. Soon he was traveling to Greece 5 or 6 times a year and paying for the trips with his family's holiday budget money.
12: Yeah, it was at times very tense in the family. They didn't quite understand why I needed to do this.
14: During this time, a powerful volunteer community took shape. Regular people were becoming human rights workers, including Tommy, who was mastering the geography of the islands and building a network of people centered on helping.
12: I had a pretty good network of people and organizations who I had a daily contact with over WhatsApp, and I started gathering information.
14: Soon, Tommy was documenting what was happening in Greece on Facebook. At first, he shared basic information.
12: Number of people in the camps, number of boats arrived, if there had been drownings, and of course, the need of supplies.
14: It was a way to say things like, stop sending baby clothes. Tommy became a key source of information. After a few years, the welcoming attitude towards asylum seekers trying to reach Europe began to wane. Greece's infrastructure was buckling, and other European countries weren't helping enough. The mood started to shift from compassion to anger and fear.
19: There's tension in the air on Lesbos. 4 days of civil unrest has people on edge.
14: Amid widening protests over the handling of the refugee emergency, a new government in Greece adopted tougher policies on migration. It was welcomed by some voters, but criticized by human rights groups. By 2020, Tommy found himself compiling evidence of what he believed were massive human rights violations by Greek authorities. Scores of people being rounded up and illegally expelled from the islands. It's all up on the website of his NGO, the Aegean Boat Report.
12: We document the situation in the sea to put spotlight on things that goes under the radar for journalists and big newspapers.
14: Tommy says exposing human rights violations is what's made him a marked man in Greece. Also, there are new regulations that make it harder for volunteers like him to help the new arrivals.
12: If you bring people water or food after they arrive, because it's hot, they need something, you will be arrested for assisting them.
14: Only organizations registered with the government are allowed to help. And it's mostly big NGOs like Doctors Without Borders that are able to meet the strict requirements. Smaller groups like Tommy's find registering too difficult. Tommy believes all these tactics are a way to make the journey to Greece harder and more dangerous so that migrants will stay away. But people keep coming. Tommy says they're just forced to take more risks. They come at night and land in very remote places where nobody can see them.
12: In 2015, they always took the boat and drove towards the light, because that's where they knew there were people, that's where they knew they got help. These days, lights means police, lights means pushback, light means being arrested, beaten. So they travel to the areas without any light.
14: We spoke with a number of refugees who eventually reached Europe, and they corroborated Tommy's allegations. Several wouldn't speak in front of a microphone. Some feared their asylum applications would be negatively impacted. Plus, recalling these memories is often re-traumatizing. But one woman agreed, provided we protect her identity.
20: I'm 22 years old. I'm married and I live here with my husband and my daughter. And I'm from Afghanistan.
14: We are calling this woman Amali. She was born and raised in a community of refugees who fled Afghanistan for Iran, back when the Taliban was coming to power. When she turned 18, Amali says her parents announced that they were planning to marry her off to an older man. She was devastated, but she had a plan.
20: My dream was, okay, I go to the Europe, everything will be good, nobody can find me. The European people are kind, they will help me.
14: But first, Amali would need to make it to Turkey.
20: One night, we just leave everything, our life, and we escape from Iran to Turkey.
14: Amali and her husband lived in a refugee camp in Turkey and tried to apply for asylum there first, but were told applications were not being accepted.
20: They told us it's finished, it's full. We have a lot of refugees here and we can't cover all. And I don't know what you want to do, but you can't stay here in Turkey.
14: So they paid a smuggler to get them on a boat to Greece. By this time, Amali was pregnant and expecting her first child. The couple made it to Lesbos, which sits just a few miles away from Turkey.
20: We arrived on the islands and I was so happy. I told myself, and we were so happy. Congratulations, we arrived. Everything is finished. We can start our life.
14: That's not what happened. They survived crossing the Aegean Sea from Turkey, but they still aren't safe. On Lesbos, Amali says her group walks for several hours in search of a refugee center. Before they reach any kind of town or village, a police officer crosses their path. Some of the people from her group panic and take off.
20: But I told them, why are you escaped? They are police officers, they can help us, don't escape. And I told them, hello, can you help us? We are refugees, we want to stay here.
14: The officer seems kind, his questions are polite. But as soon as other officers arrive and round up the group, the whole situation changes.
20: Suddenly I saw they are so angry. Why are you coming here? We don't want refugees here. Why are you come? It's finished.
14: Amali is confused and doesn't understand what's happening.
20: I told them, you didn't help us. You are police officer. We are in danger. You should help me. And they told us, no.
14: Amali remembers it like this. The police officers leave. Then a new group arrives. Men in dark blue clothing with balaclavas. The masked men start hitting people, pushing them. They separate the men and woman and tell Amali to come with them.
20: And I told them, okay, no problem. My husband shouted and tell me, don't go. Why? Where are you going?
14: What happens next is an alleged sexual assault and may be disturbing for some listeners. Amali says the men force her to strip off all her clothes. They touch her and look for money in her private places.
20: I told them, okay, that's enough. I'm scared, I'm young, I can't believe that I'm here. And he told me, don't come again, don't come back to Greece.
14: They return her to the group and take away the other woman.
20: One by one. And nobody speak about that. I just see everybody crying.
14: Then, she says, they force the men to line up and take off all their clothes in front of the woman and children. Amali covers the eyes of a 2-year-old girl next to her. She says the masked men start beating the men with belts.
20: All of my husband's body was black when we come back.
14: What follows is something that refugees have reported to human rights groups. And it's been captured on cell phone videos and shared with people like Tommy. First, the men, women and children are forced into a van. Then they are taken to a remote beach.
20: There was so many people, about 20 persons saw us and they are laughing. They're crying and they're laughing. And every time they told us, don't come back. Go back and told other refugees to don't come. Lesbos is finished. Greece is finished. Your dream, it's not here.
14: She says the armed men ordered the entire group into a life raft in the middle of the night. No engine, no steering, nothing. A boat drags the raft out into the sea. It's pitch black and raining. The men in the boat use long sticks to push them out into the open water, towards the coast of Turkey.
20: I can't believe that this situation happening for me. I told them my life is finished. I don't want this baby. I don't want myself. I don't want to be alive more. We will die here at the middle of the water. Nobody helped.
14: Tommy Olsen has documented many cases like Amali's. On his website, he estimates that since 2017, Greek authorities have left nearly 100,000 people drifting in the waters between Greece and Turkey. Over the course of nearly a year, we repeatedly asked the Greek government for an interview, but we never got a response. We also sent them an email with the details of our investigation, but again, no one replied. In public press conferences and in media interviews, the Greek government has strongly denied that armed and masked men were systematically pushing asylum seekers back out to sea. To Tommy, it's obvious that the men not only exist, but act on behalf of the government.
12: You should try that in a city. Take a car, take off your license plate, put on a balaclava on your head, like a bank robber, and drive through town. and see what happens. I think local police would pick you up pretty fast.
14: To say that Tommy is outspoken is an understatement. And he's made some enemies along the way. In Greece, newspapers have accused him of working in cahoots with smugglers. So have politicians. Then, in January of 2023, Tommy was notified that Greek authorities were charging him with being part of a criminal network. They alleged that he helped 8 people from Africa enter the country illegally by planning that trip with another man who was in Turkey at the time. He's also facing charges. Tommy's lawyer says the man was just a refugee trying to get asylum. Tommy was supposed to show up in a Greek court to defend himself, but through his lawyer he refused. A judge issued a warrant for his arrest, but it was only valid in Greece, so Tommy kept running his NGO.
12: We should perhaps remember what happened in the Second World War. I think we are forgetting why these human rights and rules were made in the first place. It was to protect people. We are kind of now violating this and trying to build a wall around Europe to keep people out. I think it's wrong.
14: Amali ran up against that wall a lot. It took her 11 tries. But she finally made it to Europe, through Italy, not Greece. She was granted asylum. And now she and her family are living in Germany.
3: As people continue to flee their homelands and head for Europe, there are still a small number of human rights defenders left on the Greek islands. And as they try to help new arrivals reach refugee centers safely, they also try not to get arrested themselves.
0: If I pick you up and you are a refugee and I pick you up with my car, I'm a smuggler. If you inform the authorities before you help someone, then you are not a smuggler. This is a very thin line.
3: That's next on Reveal.
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3: From the Center for Investigative Reporting and PRX, this is Reveal. I'm Al Letson, and today we're bringing back an episode about refugees attempting to enter Europe through Greece.
27: The Prime Minister of the Hellenic Republic, Mr. Kyriakos Mitsotakis.
3: In July of 2022, Greek Prime Minister Kyriakos Mitsotakis was invited to the European Parliament in Strasbourg.
27: Thank you, Madam President. Allow me to address this House in Greek. Κυρία Πρόεδρε,

0: The Prime Minister of the Hellenic Republic, Mr. Kyriakos Mitsotakis.
1: In July of 2022, Greek Prime Minister Kyriakos Mitsotakis was invited to the European Parliament in Strasbourg.
2: Thank you, Madam President. Allow me to address this House in Greek. Kyria Proedre.
1: Mitsotakis painted an optimistic picture of his country, which a few years earlier had been on the brink of financial collapse. He touched on everything from energy policy to COVID. And after he spoke, members of parliament got their chance to address the European leader directly. When the migration crisis came up, two German lawmakers reflected the views of many members of parliament.
3: Europe is not to be criticized, but to thank Greece for protecting and defending our common external borders.
4: I'd like to thank you for your efforts in protecting Europe against the ongoing migrant invasion.
1: There was one member who didn't see it that way. What she saw was a humanitarian emergency that Greece was responding to with violence.
5: If asylum seekers try to enter this Europe through your country, their rights are brutally trampled. They are pushed into the Turkish waters and land.
1: Tanik Streek is a member of the Dutch Greens political party, and she didn't let up. She accused the prime minister of trying to silence anyone who tries to expose the mistreatment of migrants.
5: But Prime Minister, covering up evidence doesn't help because the reality is recorded and reported time and time again by all relevant bodies of the UN, Council of Europe, by ombudsmen, NGOs and investigative journalists.
1: Mitsotakis has been confronted like this before. He knows the accusation, but he considers his government to be the guardian of Europe.
2: It is the right of every European member state to protect its borders with full respect for fundamental rights. This is exactly what Greece has been doing for the past 3 years.
1: And he often says the same thing, that Turkey is to blame for failing to stop the smuggling operations that bring asylum seekers to Greece.
2: We have been successful in terms of breaking down the smugglers' networks that have really exploited the desperation of weak and traumatized people by encouraging them to embark on a very dangerous journey.
1: But to Streek, Greece is accusing innocent people of smuggling while allowing its own border guards to attack and intimidate asylum seekers.
5: And the border guards are masked men putting lives at risk enjoy impunity, but those who save lives are convicted.
1: People who save lives. The human rights workers trying to protect millions of displaced people on the move.
5: And therefore, I ask you, Mr. Mitsotakis, is this Europe?
1: Dina Rothenberg and Viola Funk of Slowly Media in Berlin went to the island of Samos to find out how people on the ground are still trying to help despite all the risks. Here's Dina.
6: Here you have an amazing 360 view.
7: Dimitris Houlis is a local lawyer who grew up on Samos. Before Greece became a major gateway for people seeking asylum in Europe, Dimitris was your typical criminal defense attorney. Today, he's one of the only human rights lawyers on the island, and he runs a non-profit called the Human Rights Legal Project. We're standing on the rooftop of his office and staring out at the Aegean Sea. The water is a blend of deep sapphire and turquoise. Below us, four Coast Guard boats are lined up at a pier.
8: The park police is
6: yes,
8: over
6: it's
8: there.
6: There.
8: You can see it from here.
6: Yes, you can see the boats, 1, 2, 3 in a row.
7: Turkey is just a few miles away, and these boats patrol the waters that surround Greece's many islands.
6: The orange one, it's in order to save people, but it's pushing back people.
7: Dimitris's clients come from places like Palestine, Syria, and Cameroon. Many of them have been forcibly expelled from Greece. And he says these pushbacks are often done by Coast Guard boats like this one.
6: In every pushback you can see, it's there.
7: In 2023, the New York Times published a video of a pushback. It shows masked men delivering a group of migrants to the Greek Coast Guard. Then the Coast Guard abandons them in open waters.
8: Do you think the Coast Guards are aware that you have your office here and that you can actually like watch them and their boats when they leave, with what time, how
6: they don't care enough for this. They have seen me. I have seen them taking off their masks. They don't care.

0: for a small place.
1: We move inside Dimitris's office. He splits up his time working here and at his favorite coffee shop, which is nearby. Dimitris believes the law is on his side. In Europe, it's illegal to interfere with someone's right to seek asylum. And abandoning anyone at sea is also a violation of international maritime law. Yet there have been no prosecutions. Instead, Dimitris says the Greek government is accusing NGOs of bringing migrants to Greece and twisting the work of human rights defenders into something that it's not.
0: I don't want to bring refugees here. People are coming. The question is whether they will come safely or not.
1: The accusations against human rights workers started several years ago when 24 volunteers were charged with money laundering, human smuggling, and espionage. Suddenly, their aid work, doing things like monitoring the Coast Guard's radio frequency to know when boats were coming in, that was called spying. Two volunteers were jailed for several months. But after 7 years of legal limbo, all 24 volunteers were acquitted by the court in Lesbos. An official EU report found journalists have also been harassed, detained, and spied on. And there is Tommy Olsen, who has a warrant out for his arrest. Dimitris says many volunteers are gone now, leaving the sea between Greece and Turkey to the Greek Coast Guard with almost no one else to bear witness to what's happening.
0: Until now, the intimidation from the government has worked. I think it shouldn't. I think if you stood up, nothing would happen to you. It's easy for me to say it because I'm Greek, I'm a lawyer. For someone who is not in his country and if he goes to prison, he won't have the same support as I would have, maybe it's difficult.
1: Dimitris hasn't backed down, but he does have to proceed with extreme caution. Unlike Tommy Olsen, who operates from Norway, Dimitris is on Samos. So when someone calls, he can respond right away. Except it's not that easy. Because first, he has to make sure the caller has left Turkey. Or else, Dimitris could be in danger of violating Greece's anti-smuggling laws.
0: If they contact us while they are in Turkey, tomorrow we're coming, we're not going. It's illegal.
1: Even if they call Dimitris after they touch ground in Greece, it can still be dangerous.
0: If I pick you up and you are a refugee and I pick you up with my car, I'm a smuggler.
1: The law is open to interpretation. So Dimitris believes the best way to protect himself is to be transparent.
0: If you inform the authorities before you help someone, then you are not a smuggler. This is a very thin line.
1: So each time he answers a call for help, this is what he does.
0: So when we have their live location, we notify the authorities and then we run. You have to imagine it like a race.
1: A race to see who gets there first. Police? The armed men in masks? Or Dimitris?
0: As you would expect, a Coffee Island coffee in my car.
1: Over the course of a few days, Dimitris drives us all around Samos, pointing out the many places he's rescued people.
2: So where are we going now?
0: We will go the north side, so you will see some of the locations.
1: And along the way, he explains how this race plays out once he receives a call. The first thing Dimitris says he does is notify both the local authorities and an NGO like Doctors Without Borders. That's in case someone needs medical attention. And he does this all by sending an email. This is when the race begins, and timing is crucial.
0: We don't want to send it after we are there, because if they stop us for any reason and we haven't sent it, it's a problem. But also, we don't want to send it from the office and then they have more time to us to go there.
1: We make many stops, sometimes at a beach or on the side of the road where he found people hiding.
0: A lot of times you will see them up there in the mountain, climbing, go as high as they can to hide from the Coast Guard and be away from the beach so they don't push them back.
1: On the north side of the island, he takes us to a location that he vividly recalls. It's where a group from Syria and Palestine were found in January of 2023.
0: Here is where they found them. So they come from here up.
1: We're standing in what looks like a parking lot. It's surrounded by thick bushes and trees. At the edge, we look down a steep cliff. Dimitris pulls out his phone to show us text messages the group sent him.
0: Then let me show you. 7 January, 12 o'clock. We lack of food and water. Please hurry, we're freezing, starving.
1: They sent Dimitris their GPS location several times. And he replies,
0: it is illegal to push you back. Doctors will come in 30 minutes.
1: He's telling the group they have rights, that being pushed back is illegal, and that doctors are on their way.
0: Be careful so no one has any danger.
1: This group of refugees had arrived overnight. There were 3 small children, young men, a pregnant woman, and this woman too.
2: My name is Asil. I'm 32 years old. I'm from Syria. I'm a teacher in Syria.
1: Asil is not her real name. She's using a pseudonym because she's worried about jeopardizing her asylum case. Asil fled her hometown of Raqqa to escape war and repression from the militant group ISIS. She says she paid a smuggler and made the dangerous journey across the sea to Samos with 11 other people.
2: The children were very hungry, and the small girl, she was around 2 years old, was crying because she was thirsty and hungry. So we calmed her down.
1: Samos is cold in January. Temperatures can dip down to below freezing. The vegetation is dense. Asil says the group tried to contact the smuggler for directions to the refugee center, but got no reply. The only other number they knew to call was Dimitris's. But before Dimitris and medics could get there, a group of men showed up.
2: A gang of armed, masked people, very big, very big. They had something in their face. They had sticks and guns and speakers, like the police. So we were sitting and then they took us and lined us up. They searched us and they took everything. They took the phones, the money, everything. Even the jackets we were wearing, they took it.
1: The story Asir recounts matches testimony from other migrants, like Amali, the woman from Afghanistan we heard from earlier. How they were beaten, strip searched, robbed, and held at gunpoint. Asil says she was scared for her life.
2: So I started crying here. I lost hope because I thought I had to go back.
1: Just then, Dimitris and the team from Doctors Without Borders arrive. Local police show up too.
3: We all reached the location together. And then we do like we do usually. We start calling with a megaphone.
1: This is Sonia Balron, Doctors Without Borders head of mission in Greece.
3: So we let them know that we are the doctors, we are here, and that if they need medical assistance, they can come and see us.
4: We're here to help. We have a doctor. We have food. Can you hear us? The MSF, Médecins Sans Frontières.
1: Asil was scared because she saw that the pregnant woman she was with was bleeding.
2: In this moment, I started screaming and started calling for the organization. I started screaming that this is my sister who is in pain.
3: It was really like screaming out of fear.
1: Asil says when she cried out for help, one of the masked men grabbed her and hit her.
2: He pushed me to the ground and sat on top of me, and he started to shut my mouth.
1: But with Sonia's team getting closer, Asil says the masked man disappeared into the woods.
2: I ran, and when I saw the doctor's group in front of me, I started crying. There was a very nice lady with them.
3: And we start seeing one person coming and then another one, and they were screaming and they were crying, they were shaking, the emotional distress was so strong.
1: Sonia remembers the children in particular.
3: Three of the children, they were miming with their hands. They were showing, doing with their hands, they were doing the sign of a gun, crying.
1: Sonia's team provided medical care and took the pregnant woman to the hospital. She says the psychological damage from these violent attacks can last for years.
3: You have people that are being beaten up, and maybe there is no bruise, but there is a trauma inside. There is the fear of losing your life. There is the fear of being pushed back. It's not visible, but the invisible wound and the invisible trauma that it leaves in people's body and in their health is very, very big.
1: Doctors Without Borders documented the experiences of its patients on Samos and Lesbos over a period of 2 years. In 2023, it released an official report about what they called unidentified masked individuals.
3: You have people telling you the same stories again and again, and it's people who don't know each other. So it really shows the systematic nature of this violence. It's not isolated.
1: With the police, medics, and lawyers present, Asil and the group she was with were officially documented so they could register at a refugee center and apply for asylum. A few days later, she and another woman from the group worked with Dimitris to file a lawsuit accusing the Greek authorities of acts of torture, robbery, and abduction. During our time with Dimitris, we crisscrossed Samos many times. He was always low-key. A lot of times he would use dark humor while recalling all these tragic stories. So I asked him how he was feeling.
0: Okay, you haven't understand that we don't feel anymore. We don't have feelings. If you have feelings, you are getting burned out after a month. So no feelings, nothing.
5: A few months after Asil arrived, a big shipwreck in another part of Greece made headlines. 600 migrants died. The Greek Coast Guard came under scrutiny for its involvement in this tragedy, and the case is still open. Four senior officers are facing criminal prosecution for negligent manslaughter. Thousands of people continue to be registered as asylum seekers in Greece, and there are still reports of people being pushed back to Turkey in open waters. Coming up, the targeting of human rights defenders reaches the United Nations.
6: They are being smeared, threatened, and criminalized with increasing pressure and intimidation from the government.
5: That's next on Reveal.
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5: From the Center for Investigative Reporting and PRX, this is Reveal. I'm Al Ledson. We've been talking about people who are risking their own freedoms to protect the rights of others, and how in Greece, human rights defenders are being targeted and accused of helping migrants enter the country illegally. To Mary Lawler, this is part of a trend in many countries.
9: What always amuses me is the states get up and they say all this good stuff about how great they are and how they support human rights defenders and blah, blah, blah, blah. But the reality is, on the ground, they are targeting human rights defenders. They are treating them unjustly. They are not abiding by the rule of law. They're not abiding by the kind of standards that they would want for their own families.
5: In the parlance of the United Nations, Mary is a special rapporteur, an independent expert who, in her case, monitors the status of human rights defenders. When Mary began her tenure at the UN in 2020, Greece was stepping up pressure on asylum seekers and people trying to defend their rights. People like Dimitris Houlis and Tommy Olsen. Mary's office was flooded with complaints. So she decided to take a closer look. Dina Rothenberg and Viola Funk of Slowly Media in Berlin explain what Mary found. Here's Viola.
10: The first thing Mary Lawler wanted to do was to get personal testimonies from human rights defenders.
9: And so we're very, very glad to meet you all here today.
10: So her office organized a hearing. It was 2021. COVID was still surging, so they spoke online.
9: What I really need is your own specific situation and the situation of other human rights defenders, because that's all I can act on.
10: The group told Mary stories about how authorities in Greece were denouncing some activists as enemies of the state and accusing them of working alongside human traffickers.
11: Such crimes as being part of a criminal organization, money laundering, forgery, fraud, facilitation of illegal entry.
10: People also told her how local media was stoking public anger by publishing unproven allegations.
12: Several times people in public have started screaming and shouting at me, saying that I'm supporting refugees and I should leave from this place.
10: And then there was also Dimitris Choulis, the lawyer from the island of Samos. Like many of the others, Dimitris described being smeared in the local media for his work.
13: One day I saw my picture in a pro-governmental newspaper saying that this is a traitor.
10: Tommy Olsen from Norway also testified about how authorities were targeting him with false accusations.
14: This was a clear attempt to intimidate me, to silence, and resulted in death threats against me and my family.
10: Mary Lawler heard from more than a dozen people. At the close of the meeting, she told the group all their work was being imperiled by a fortress mentality that's taking hold across Europe.
9: It needs a serious response to what is happening. Trying to crush the spirit out of you all for your humanitarian action is not acceptable. So thank you very much. I'm sorry I have to go now.
10: United Nations special rapporteurs have no real legal authority in the countries they report on. They conduct fact-finding missions and make recommendations. So it's part diplomacy, part detective work, and part shaming. Months after hearing from the embattled human rights defenders, Mary went to Greece to see the situation for herself. She met with government ministers and interviewed human rights workers. Mary took what she learned in Greece and brought it to the UN in 2023.
6: Defenders active in this area are under severe attack in Greece.
10: She did acknowledge that Europe as a whole was also at fault for failing to develop a fair and equitable system for asylum. But, she said,
6: this in no way justifies the violation of the rights of refugees and migrants and those who seek to protect them from pushbacks and other attacks. I urge the government to consider the findings of my report and take action.
10: In her report, Mary laid out 27 recommendations for the Greek government, including dropping criminal charges against human rights defenders. But today, more than 3 years later, something happened that Mary Lawler probably would not have expected back then. Tommy Olsen was arrested in Tromsø, Norway, on March 16, 2026, after Greece charged him with smuggling, espionage, and participating in a criminal organization. He was released on bail, and my reporting partner, Dina Rothenberg, caught up with him at his home.
15: I was kind of shocked, surprised.
1: Tommy and I spoke over a video call in early May. He told me the day he was arrested, someone from his local police department called and asked him to come in for questioning. Tommy refused the request and said he wanted his lawyer present. He told me he went grocery shopping instead.
15: And when I got back around 10, two police cars was outside my house, one blocking the street and one outside. It was very strange.
1: And in this moment, were you scared?
15: No, I was really angry.
1: Tommy knew an arrest was possible because the prior month, the Greek court, of course, changed the national arrest warrant against him into a European arrest warrant, meaning now he wasn't just wanted in Greece, but in every European country, including Norway.
15: this was so unnecessary to bring out the kind of police cars and people running around my house.
1: Tommy says after he was arrested, he was rushed into a court hearing without his regular lawyer. Instead, he was represented by a public defender. And a judge signed off on his extradition to Greece. He appealed, and after 5 days, he was released from detention. Tommy's lawyer argued that if Tommy was extradited, he would be subjected to inhumane treatment.
15: I trust the court to not send me to Greece for something I haven't done. But we will see what will happen.
1: While he was waiting for a decision, Tommy kept working, still responding to the hotline for migrants in distress at sea, still counting the numbers of dinghies with migrants left out at open waters, and still documenting human rights violations by a country requesting his extradition.
15: We are talking about kidnapping, torture, rape, and killings. I don't know if it gets more serious than that. So how do we treat those who document? Do we treat them like a criminal and just extradite them, put them in the hands of their accuser? That's not right, right?
1: On May 15th, I received a message from Tommy. He was letting me know that a court of appeals in Norway dismissed Greece's request for extradition. That meant Tommy could stay in his country. In their decision, the judges said that Tommy's actions were legal in Norway and protected under international law. What happens to human rights defenders like Tommy ultimately affects the migrants and refugees they're trying to help. And back in Greece, the reality of what's at stake, people's lives, is something that Dimitris Choulis wanted us to understand.
16: First time I'm coming here at night.
17: Let's find.
1: On our last day in Samos, Viola and I drove with Dimitris to a remote cemetery on the southern part of the island. He says this is where the local government buries migrants who died while trying to reach Europe.
18: And these funerals, like, what do they look like? Who's coming?
16: No one. And sometimes us. The Beatles have a very nice song, Eleanor Rigby. You have to listen to it.
10: It's a famous song about a woman named Eleanor Rigby who dies. And nobody seems to notice. Nobody comes to her funeral.
16: So it's the same here. It reminds me of the song. No one is here.
10: Dimitris has been here many times, but it's his first time here at night. We use the flashlights on our phones to see. The actual cemetery sits behind a stone wall, but Dimitris wants to show us what's outside the walls of the cemetery.
16: We are now in the middle of the forest. All these things, you see?
18: Wait, what?
16: These things?
18: No.
16: Are graves?
10: Dimitris is pointing to small mounds of dirt on the ground, each with a number. These are the graves of deceased migrants. He says only a few have plaques that were put there by their families, but for most, there's just a number.
16: Number 28. If you go closer or if it's there, you will see more numbers. Number 30 there.
10: These aren't the only unidentified graves of migrants. An investigation by a European media collaboration found that more than 1,000 refugees who died at the borders of Europe were buried before being identified. More than half of those graves were discovered in Greece.
16: So everywhere, number 31, small. Seems like a child.
18: So on the graveyards, you only see numbers and the year.
16: Yes.
18: Not even names.
16: Nothing. Because they are unknown.
10: We step over each grave, quickly catching a glimpse of the numbers.
18: Do you have any idea how many people are buried here?
10: Dimitris points at the ground.
16: So the last number we see there is number 33, so at least 33.
10: Inside the stone wall, in the actual cemetery, there are headstones with names. Most are the graves of Greek people, but there are a few migrants buried here too. Because once Dimitris and his organization realized that people were being buried unidentified, they started to organize proper funerals.
16: It's me and the people that funded the project. We decided that we have to do something more,
13: What we try to do, we try to put a name and a plaque with his name and the day that he died.
10: Dimitris shows us the grave of a 5-year-old Afghan boy named Yahya Ayoubi. Yahya drowned while his family was trying to reach Samos.
13: Here we put a plaque, we have something in his language, and then we have in Greek that it wasn't the sea or the air, it was the policies and the fear that caused this.
10: It wasn't the sea or the air, it was the policies and the fear that caused this. What Dimitris means is this. If applying for asylum wasn't so dangerous, and if fear wasn't driving people to hide and risk their lives, then maybe those who've died would still be here today.
17: This week's show is produced in collaboration with Dina Rothenberg and Viola Funk from the Berlin podcast studio Slowly Media. Our lead producers were Stephen Rascone and Michael Montgomery. Cynthia Rodriguez edited the show. Special thanks to reporter Franziska Grillmeyer, Wida Hamdan, and Reveal's Nadia Hamdan. 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Our theme music is by Camarado Lightning. 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
20: 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Sunny this afternoon with a high temperature near 70. Tonight's low dropping back around 57. Sunny tomorrow with a high near 76. 1 o'clock at 89.5 WHRV.
23: This week on Listening to America with Clay Jenkinson, books about the Declaration of Independence. My friend and frequent guest, the redoubtable Dr. Lindsay Chervinsky, and I discuss books written about Jefferson's 1776 Declaration of Independence, arguably the most important document in the history of human liberty. Among the titles we discuss are Walter Isaacson's recent The Greatest Sentence Ever Written, which celebrates the preamble of the Declaration of Independence, Gary Will's award-winning 1978 Inventing America, which locates the inspiration for the document from the Scottish Enlightenment, and Pauline Mayer's 1997 American Scripture, which examines local and regional declarations from around the country that contributed to Jefferson's great national document. Could any of the other founding fathers have written so magnificent a declaration? What role did Jefferson's famous felicity for expression play in the historical framing of America's mission statement? All of that and more on this week's Listening to America.
24: Live from NPR News in Washington, I'm Libby Casey. Secretary of State Marco Rubio is facing tough questions about Ebola, Iran, and other subjects at a hearing on Capitol Hill. NPR's Michelle Kellerman reports he says Iran won't get relief from sanctions just for reopening the Strait of Hormuz.
25: Secretary Rubio says before the U.S. lifts its blockade of Iranian ports, the Iranians need to stop firing on commercial vessels and let traffic resume. Democratic Senator Christopher Murphy pressed him on that, pointing out that the strait was open before the U.S. and Israel launched the war against Iran.
26: The question is, how are we going to get it reopened
0: Are you going to drive a bargain that is so tough and so hard that the strait remains closed? So how are we going to get it open?
2: The first thing, that is a predicate to anything else happening. The straits have to be reopened.
25: And Rubio says U.S. sanctions won't be eased until Iran gets to the next step, negotiating over its nuclear program. Michelle Kellerman, NPR News, the State Department.
24: States have only a few months before the Trump administration's new federal work requirements for people on Medicaid are set to take effect. NPR's Selena Simmons-Duffin reports.
3: The Republicans' Big Beautiful Bill Act passed last year used major cuts to Medicaid to fund President Trump's policy priorities. A key way to get the cost of Medicaid down is to limit who can be on the public health plan. Right now, all but a few states allow any low-income adult to enroll. As of January, all of those adults from age 19 to 64 will have to prove that they are working or are exempt from the requirement. The Department of Health and Human Services has now published the details states need to set up the new system in a document that's nearly 400 pages long. Critics of the new rule say it takes a narrow view of medical exemptions, which could lead to many people with complicated health needs becoming uninsured. Selena Simmons-Duffin, NPR News, Washington.
24: Voters in six states are going to the polls today for election primaries. They include California, where more than 60 candidates are seeking to replace outgoing Governor Gavin Newsom in the November election. NPR's Sage Miller has more.
4: California voters will select which two candidates for governor will move on to the general election in a nonpartisan primary. But it's also the first time in decades that Democratic voters haven't had a clear frontrunner. As part of the nationwide redistricting fight sparked by President Trump's push for more GOP seats, California is slated to pick up five new Democratic seats. Iowa Republican voters will pick their nominee for governor, but Democrats are hopeful they can flip the office come November. Iowa Democrats will also pick the U.S. Senate candidate who they believe has a shot at winning the competitive seat. Sage Miller, NPR News.
24: You're listening to NPR News live in Washington. A California condor became the first of its species to fly freely in Oregon in more than 120 years. That's according to a local restoration program. Roman Battaglia from Jefferson Public Radio has more on the bird's 380-mile journey.
7: Condor B9 is a little over 2 years old and was released into the wild last year by the Northern California-based Yurok tribe as part of their condor restoration program. Yurok Tribe Wildlife Department Director Tiana Williams-Clausen says the condor went on a four-day trip passing through southern Oregon.
8: 100 to 200 miles per day is not uncommon for them. She's a young bird, of course, so the fact that she's done that is particularly incredible.
7: California condors nearly went extinct because of lead poisoning and habitat loss. But restoration programs like this one have brought the wild population back up to nearly 400. The Yurok Tribe is hoping to release more condors this summer. For NPR News, I'm Roman Battaglia in Medford, Oregon.
24: The European Union has moved forward with a vast overhaul of its migration policy with the goal of ramping up deportations and creating detention centers abroad. By greenlighting controversial return hubs outside the EU, the regulation represents its hardest line on migration so far and has drawn sharp criticism from opponents who warn it could endanger migrants and undermine human rights from Spain to Romania. A film festival kicks off this week celebrating the cinema of despair. Bleak Week started 5 years ago in Los Angeles by American Cinema Tech and is going global this year with events in 100 theaters across 73 cities this month. Organizers say it's a celebration of the human experience. This is NPR News.
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1: Hello, everyone, and welcome to this very special edition of Listening to America. I'm Clay Jenkinson, and across from me is the star guest of our program, Dr. Lindsay Chervinsky. Lindsay, it's been a while. You're busy. I'm busy. The world is really demanding your attention these days. But by popular demand, my people say more Lindsay and maybe only Lindsay. So you know, anytime you want the microphone, just say so. Welcome.
5: Thank you for having me back. I meet a lot of your listeners on the road. I was in Minnesota. I was at the Minnesota Historical Society, and I think you had a lot of listeners there.
1: And I've been at it for decades, my dear, and you're just getting started, and you're stunning the world with your work. So let's talk about this. Walter Isaacson has a new book that's been out for a few months. It's a short book about the Declaration of Independence. That brought us to wonder, what's been written about the Declaration of Independence, and how valuable is that series of books that extend way back? So let's begin wherever you like. What's a book on the Declaration of Independence that you would like to talk about today, my friend?
5: Well, there are a bunch. And in fact, Walter Isaacson will be at the George Washington Presidential Library on May 27th talking about his new book. So I'm looking forward to having that conversation with him about why he wanted to write this and why now and why he thinks it's the greatest sentence ever written. So it'll be very interesting to hear his feedback there. You and I have already talked about one of my favorite books on the Declaration, and I believe you dislike it immensely, which is Pauline Maier's American Scripture. But I do think it's really important because the Declaration was speaking and was part of a political culture that understood the parameters of petitioning, what it meant to petition, how one petitioned, what one expected from petitions. There was sort of like a formulaic layout to what these were supposed to look like. I think maybe a similar way of thinking of it today is sort of like an amicus brief, like amici briefs. They have a layout. They have a system. We kind of understand their role in society. Now, petitions were not quite so high-minded, and they were not quite the provenance of the elite, but there was a set system in which they operated. And I think what American Scripture does so well is puts the Declaration of Independence in conversation with those other petitions and with the long history of British petitions.
1: Pauline Maier, M-A-I-E-R, 1997, American Scripture. I don't dislike it intensely. It's a very important book, as you say, because it talks about a sort of a zeitgeist, a burbling up all over the country of petitions, many of which had language which in some ways was paraphrased or found its way into the Declaration of Independence. The reason I object to the book a little bit is that it's part of the kind of negative revision, like, oh, Jefferson, you know, you weren't so original. You were just operating in this set of traditions that were going on. And I think it was one of the first books that was really trying to reset Jefferson historiography. It goes back to your man Adams, of course. He said one thing to Jefferson about the Declaration of Independence, and to others, he said, oh, you know, this hackneyed, this stuff, there was nothing new in it. I mean, this was going on all over the country. And there's a little sour grapes in that, of course, but it's true. And remember, my friend, that Jefferson himself never claimed any originality for this thing. He said it was the American spirit of the thing. He was just trying to an expression of the American mind, what anyone in his call to do what he did would have done under the circumstances that he consulted neither book nor pamphlet. You know that. You've read all that a zillion times. He was pretty humble about it. Now, there might have been some posturing in that, but he did seem to think that his job was to be sort of a voice for the American resistance, and that his job was to find really powerful but firm and muted language with which to express all of that. And so I don't think he claimed any originality. So what I see is the strength of her
5: until book. His gravestone.
1: Well, he did write the thing, my friend. Let me ask you this. So now, if you're gonna be like,
5: I'm just saying, that's not necessarily peak humility.
1: If you're gonna be like this, you know, this, here
5: you
1: we go. This is why
5: it.
1: People love you.
5: You
1: because,
5: started
1: you
5: know, it.
1: No, you started it. This, if you're going to be like this, I'm going to ask you this question.
5: Okay.
1: Who else, if anyone else had written this, your man Adams, George Washington, of course he would have had Madison write it, Madison, Monroe, Patrick Henry, Samuel Adams, Hamilton, name another American person, even Franklin, who could have written this thing, and we'd be talking about it in the way that we are talking about it at this very moment.
5: Well, on one hand, that's unfair because it's counterfactual. And I do think to a certain extent, if someone else had written it and history had still unfolded exactly the same way, Which it we would have. Be talking about this document no matter what, because
1: we'd be talking about the July 1776.
5: Yes. I think you maybe are doing a little bit of disservice to some of the others. I'm not in any way saying that Jefferson wasn't a good writer. I was just perhaps poking holes in the argument about humility.
1: It's more than that, my friend. It's not that he was a good writer. I mean, Walter Isaacson, and I disagree with some of his book, by the way, but he's saying this is the most important sentence ever written, that Jefferson found a certain way to articulate the aspirations of humankind in this imperishably amazing language. Now, he did get some edits from Adams and from Franklin, but that this is Jefferson's gift. You know, Adams said he had a peculiar felicity for expression, and that's not just being a wordsmith. That's taking this entire Enlightenment body of the rights tradition and self-aspiration and John Locke and so on, and finding and distilling it into this very short preamble. I mean, the body of the thing is neither here nor there, in my opinion, until the end. And finding that language, and that language is the reason why we're so fixated on it. Otherwise, John Adams might have been right. And as you know, he said to Abigail, the 2nd of July, that's going to be the day. That's the day we actually resolved independence. And I'm not trying to be negative about anybody else. I'm saying this is Jefferson's great genius right here.
5: Okay, well, I think his great genius is elsewhere, but counterfactual for you.
1: Yes, ma'am.
5: Would the document still be remembered? Would the sentence be as important if we hadn't won the war? Or is it the war that really embeds it with meaning and gives it lasting impact?
1: Yes, of course. You know, he not only wrote it, Congress had to edit it because it got highly personal in some ways that I think Congress rightly edited out. I think that they saw the hypocrisy of the famous anti-slavery passage and they rightly removed it. I think Franklin's emendation from sacred and undeniable to self-evident was a piece of genius. So Jefferson is not the sole creator of this thing. This was a group effort, but he was the guy. And if we had lost the war, we wouldn't be having this conversation. It would be yet another position paper that occurred during this time, and it was a very well written, and too bad it didn't prevail. We did win the war. And you know this, that every revolutionary movement since, beginning with Seneca Falls in 1848, has quoted the preamble back at Jefferson for women, for the people of Vietnam, for African Americans, and so on, that somehow...
5: Oh, I'd put it earlier. I'd say the French Revolution and the Haitian Revolution.
1: The Declaration of the Rights of Man. I mean, remember that Lafayette had that blank frame in his house and said, we have the Declaration is in this frame, but that's where ours is going to be. And Jefferson played a little role in advising the French Declaration. My point is that this is Jefferson at his very best. And I think Adams would have done a credible job. I think Washington would have done a credible job. But I don't think anyone had that capacity exactly. Even Hamilton, who is a very gifted prose stylist.
5: What would be a book that you would want to discuss? I picked one. What's yours?
1: All right, but let me ask you a question before we go to the next book. I don't think you agree with me. I think you think if Madison had done it, it would still be the document. Is that right?
5: Mm-hmm.
1: Yeah, I think you're full of beans, but that's okay. We often disagree.
5: I think the document is important because we gave it meaning. And I think that we would have given the founding document meaning regardless of who wrote it.
1: All right, so let me ask a question that comes right out of what you just said. We know, and we can't not know now, that the man who wrote this owned 600 enslaved people.
5: Mm-hmm.
1: That, you know, there's something fundamentally hypocritical here, and you can make the case that it was a universal statement and this in the womb of time this would come. But does it damage it that this resoundingly magnificent statement about human freedom and the rights of humanity was written by a man who had no real intention of applying it to the people who did all the work to make his life happen?
5: That's an interesting question.
1: Well, a tough question, isn't it? Because you can go either way on this, and neither one is satisfying.
5: Yeah, I mean, I do think it does a bit because I think that it has made it easier for people to poke holes in it and to treat it as nothing more than a sort of propaganda document. But I do think that it's not an easy answer.
1: Well, Lincoln answered it in his own way, right? He said, sure, whatever Jefferson would... the conditions around which this was written, he nevertheless found the language that's the universal language of human right, and that in the womb of time, these things eventually will find them. You know, I think we can agree with that. That was one of the things that saved Jefferson's reputation in the 1850s.
5: Yeah.
1: But at this point, now that we know all that we know, and slavery, when I started working on this, when I was your age, we were less concerned about this.
5: Yeah.
1: This was a factor, but it wasn't central to the thinking about the founding fathers. Now it's central to the point of elbowing out some other things, and whether that's the right weight to give all this is hard for me as a citizen and an American and a historian to come to terms with. But when I think about this, my friend, I think, oh, come on, Jefferson. Is it just boilerplate then? I mean, does it just mean white people and really just white men? I mean, who's included here? If mm-hmm. it either is or is not universal. And if it's universal, then how do you sleep at night?
5: Well, you and I know that his brain didn't work that way.
1: We all carry contradictions.
5: You know, it's actually interesting because we're very uncomfortable with internal contradictions. And so we get very good at rationalizing our behavior. And I think that we're all guilty of it to a certain extent, but certainly I think he was perhaps an expert at it, but I do think he saw it to a certain extent as inspirational or aspirational maybe. And yes. not a reflection of where we were, but where he wanted to be.
1: I think you're right, and we're going to take a break here, but I think, and then we'll move on. If you said to him, if you, Lindsay Chervinsky, got to interview him, and you said, look, how universal was this really? I mean, come on, you can be candid now, Mr. Jefferson. I think he would say this. You tell me if I'm wrong. He would say, of course, it's a universal aspiration, and of course, all human beings, irrespective of the accident of their birth, are entitled to, you know, and so on and so forth. And he'd say, but not yet, only with conditions, maybe, we'd probably, maybe not together. Yeah, not yet. Don't you think that's what he would say?
5: Yeah, I think that's probably right.
1: And we get that. I mean, we do understand that issue. You know that it, in some sense,
5: it just doesn't say that
1: Thomas
5: in the Declaration.
1: Jefferson,
5: it doesn't
1: right?
5: say all men are created equal under certain conditions and in the right, you know, when the weather is correct and when our geography is such that it is suitable.
1: One of these days, right? One of these days. Women, too. All right. Let's take a break. I'm talking to the great Dr. Lindsay Chervinsky. She's already annoyed with me because I'm asking counterfactual questions and challenging her with deep wisdom. So, you know, it goes both ways, honey. All right, let's take a break. When we come back, let's talk about other books about the Declaration of Independence. We'll be back in just a moment.
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1: Welcome back to this special edition of Listening to America. It's so much fun to talk with Lindsay Chervinsky. I'm always glad to have you. Our listeners write to me and say, we love Lindsay. We want more Lindsay. And so we would do that. We would have you every week. We would have you every week. If
5: you're not in one place. You make it sound like I'm unavailable. You are not in one place to record every week, sir.
1: We've been apart too long. It's all snark today. All right.
5: Making you question your choices.
1: My choices. Come on.
5: Choices of booking me.
1: I brought you to Vail. We've been together on stage, and that was the one you defeated me, you know, by cheating, of course, by saying that Washington was the indispensable founding father. But to stay on track, Gary Wills, 1978, Inventing America, a book of extraordinary influence. Gary Wills, the great Gary Wills, I buy every one of his books. I'm amazed at his capacity, his breadth, his depth, his reading. He's an incredibly elegant man. I don't know if you've heard him speak, but he's a powerful public speaker. He knows an enormous amount about a lot of things. I was with him on the stage in San Francisco way back, and he stood up to give a lecture to 3,000 people, and he said, hey, this is my only shot at opera. And he sang a little bit of opera because he thought, this is the only chance I'm ever going to get. Anyway,
5: that's amazing.
1: Inventing America. And the thesis of it is that we spent too much time locating Jefferson in the English Enlightenment. We need to really focus on the Scottish Enlightenment.
5: That is interesting. So what I think is so interesting about this book is, and I think we'll see a similar, I'm hoping we'll see a similar result here, is 1978 is obviously shortly after the bicentennial. And it produced really an explosion of work about the founding generation. And some of it was about your standard figures. There are a lot of bios that come out against about the capital F founding fathers. But there's also a huge production of books that sort of start to look at other figures and fold them into the revolutionary story. So there's a book called Beyond the Founders, and there is all the work by people like Gary Nash that look at kind of the what we would think of as the radical rabble in the revolution and how important their support was to making independence possible. So I really place this book in, obviously this is a very much an intellectual history. It is focused on sort of the what we would think of as the maybe more traditional European intellectual origins of history, but it is a part of that oeuvre, if you will, in that it is revisiting a topic that a lot of people thought had already been written about.
1: And this is very typical of Gary Wills to look at something that we've been thinking about for a long time and maybe gotten into a rut about, and then offering a new lens or a new paradigm. And he's great at this. He wrote about the Federalist. He's written about Jews in America. He's written about a ton of, he has a really interesting study of John Wayne, for example. This is a polymath that he was at Northwestern University forever. When we say Scottish Enlightenment, what do we mean? David Hume, Adam Smith, Adam Ferguson, Francis Hutcheson, Dugald Stewart, Hugh Blair, Lord Kemps, even James Boswell. I mean, this was an extraordinary effervescence of intellect in Scotland in the 17th and 18th centuries. And Jefferson's first great tutor, William Small, had roots in the Scottish Enlightenment, and he put some of those books in front of Jefferson. And so Gary Wills did some really heavy lifting, as you say, in intellectual history. This is not a book for the general reader. It's not really. I mean, I have to say, my friend, when I read it, I struggle. It's dense, and it's not tedious, but boy, does it require you to be on tiptoe, and he assumes you know a lot of things that you may or may not know. I'm not sure I entirely agree with him. I think he wrote it as a provocation, and now we need a synthesis that says, yeah, too, but we also have Rousseau and Voltaire, and we also have, you know, D'Holbach, and we have the Locke and Newton and so on, that it's a panoply. But Jefferson, I think his point was attuned to all of this, and partly because of his the mentor William Small, who was essential. Jefferson later said he set the destinies of my life.
5: What I think is interesting about his main argument is that Jefferson's original vision in the Declaration is one of interdependence instead of individualism, and so it's looking at how the Declaration and Jefferson's language has shifted in our understanding over time. And it's become a very individualist document to support a almost libertarian view of, you know, to each their own, each person gets to pursue their own independence and their own personal freedom. But that was not really how the founding generation saw freedom. The founding generation absolutely saw, like, you had obligations to your fellow American, and they had them to you in order to secure the overall freedom of society. They were much more concerned with the collective freedom than they were with each individual man. And I do think that there is some truth to that. I think that we have taken the concept of independence and individualism to a extreme that was not necessarily what they understood.
1: Yes, and I think one of the ways in which that plays out is misunderstanding of the phrase pursuit of happiness. It's not do your own thing and find your own pleasures and be a hedonist, and if it works for you, it's fine for me. It means something like pursuit of public happiness, that a community of like-minded people can envision a world in which humans thrive together.
5: Yeah.
1: That's
5: well, a really great way to understand this is, so, you know, earlier in the year, the Continental Congress instructed the states to basically issue their own instructions. And so John Adams wrote the Massachusetts Proclamation that basically said that we support this. And in it, he talked about the sole purpose of government is to secure the happiness of the people. And this is one of the, John Locke also talks about happiness in other areas, but certainly Jefferson would have read Adams' proclamation. And so one of the areas where he borrowed the word happiness from. And in that document, Adams is not talking about the government securing happiness as in government securing a hedonistic existence. It's talking about the overall good of society.
1: Yeah. So late in life, Jefferson's protege, William Short, who had spent a lot of time in Europe and actually had stayed on after Jefferson came back in 1789, Short became wealthy. He was an extraordinary young man. Jefferson regarded him as maybe his greatest protege. He wanted Short to run for office and so on and so forth. Instead, Short pursued a life in business. And he wrote a letter to Jefferson saying, "I'm an Epicurean," and talked about all of his romances and pleasures in Europe and so on. And Jefferson wrote back one of the sternest letters of his life and said, "No, you fundamentally misunderstand what Epicureanism is. It's virtuous pursuit of rational happiness for yourself and your community. And if you're just having wine and women or whatever it is you think happiness is, that's hedonism. That's not Epicureanism." And I think a lot of people get that wrong.

0: community. And if you're just having wine and women or whatever it is you think happiness is, that's hedonism. That's not Epicureanism. And I think a lot of people get that wrong, and they think the sort of the mission statement of the United States is I'm entitled to my happiness, or I'm entitled to be a radical individual. And as you said in the beginning of this part of the conversation, it was really more of a communitarian expression of American life and American possibility.
1: Yeah, I think that that's right. So it is certainly an interesting argument. And I think it's one of the things that is so interesting about the 1976 moment, and I think is going to be true about this moment too, is how have our ideas about these concepts shifted over time? How has their legacy changed? How do we interpret them differently? And that's going to hit very differently in 1876 and 1926 and 1976 and then 2026.
0: I take it that you've been looking into the bicentennial a little bit, how we observed 1976.
1: Yeah, I've been actually, I wrote my newsletter. My newsletter is called Imperfect Union. And so my newsletter this month was about that interesting looking every 50 years and thinking about how odd it is to me that those years come in moments when things feel a little perilous for the nation. 1826, it's kind of right after the Missouri crisis and
0: The two
1: slavery
0: great
1: is.
0: founders are dead.
1: Yeah, two great founders die. That is a huge moment. It's the last two great founders. The Missouri crisis has been, there's compromise, but it's very much under, I don't know that anyone thinks this is a permanent solution. 1876 is the end of Reconstruction, and the Civil War memory is
0: Custer
1: right
0: gets it
1: there.
0: out at the Little Bighorn in 1876. That news comes to Philadelphia, and it's a crushing defeat of the principle of American destiny and American mastery. So that wasn't exactly the most cheerful celebration of America either.
1: 1926, perhaps this is the one where the tensions are kind of most in the background. It's in the midst of the Roaring Twenties, but the Roaring Twenties are called the Roaring Twenties for a reason. I mean, World War One is a very close memory. There was the massive Spanish flu epidemic. You're in the midst of Prohibition, so you have a huge crime wave that spiked as in response. You have a some people see what is a destruction of family values and traditional gender norms as people are throwing them off and trying new things, as hemlines are rising and morals are lowering, et cetera, et cetera. So that is a very interesting time. And then 1976, it's in the shadow of Watergate and Vietnam, and trust in public institutions and public officials is at an all-time low thus far. And it was widely understood that the people in charge of the celebrations were a hot mess. The organization was a hot mess. And now, if you talk to people, a lot of people just have these incredibly fond memories of what 1976 was. And they think, oh, the nation did such a good job. And we, had such a national moment of celebration and unity. And that it may feel that way in retrospect. And I'm delighted that it did. And I think it did spark a new wave of patriotism, which I don't think is a bad thing, but it is not necessarily an accurate reflection of what was being said behind the scenes at the time.
0: Couldn't agree with you more. Unlike you, I actually lived through this. So you have 68, which is one of the craziest, most disturbing years in American history, followed only by 1969, Hamburger Hill in Vietnam. I mean, it's just a bloody, awful time in America. Riots in the streets, race riots all over the country. Every major city was having race riots. We've just lost Martin Luther King to assassination and Robert Kennedy, the 1968 Democratic National Convention in Chicago. Then comes Richard Nixon. He prolongs the war. He would have been impeached, so he resigns just to get ahead of that. Watergate, Vietnam. Then we have the church hearings about our CIA's misbehavior all over the world, particularly in Central and South America. The economy is going through stagflation, as it was called then. This is not a great time in American history. And yet, when my brain goes back to it, Lindsay, I think of Ray Charles singing with the massive flag of the United States behind him, America the Beautiful, and you almost want to cry, like, oh, well, yes, that was when we were still unified. But you're rightly saying, look more closely.
1: Well, and I think that to me, that's actually a really comforting message because it means that we can feel like we're screwing it up in the moment and still leave people with a really positive memory going forward, hopefully.
0: You think that'll be the case? 15 or

0: 20 years from now?
1: No, but I'm hopeful that we can provide, and maybe it's not going to be on the national scale, but I am hopeful that we can provide moments of fondness and celebration for people such that there will be enough young people who look back on it as a special day and will therefore want to learn more.
0: So we made it to 250. Oh, wow. We got a few weeks here yet. We have much to celebrate. I mean, this country is just unbearably prosperous and opportunities unprecedented in the history of the planet. And American ingenuity is breathtaking, et cetera, et cetera. And lots of groups that were discriminated against even as late as 1976 have come a long way since then, although there's still lots to take care of. I mean, there's plenty to celebrate, right? But on the other hand, there's a lot of unresolved matter in the American dream. And if your mission statement is, we hold these truths to be self-evident, that all men are created equal, that they are endowed by their creator with certain unalienable rights, that among these are life, liberty, and the pursuit of happiness. If that's your national mission statement, you got some splaining to do, Lindsay.
1: Yes. And I would add to that, in addition to never living up to that statement, which I don't think we're ever going to perfectly live up to it. And that's okay. I don't think it means that we can't celebrate for not living up to it. I think we have to continue to aspire to get closer to it or as close as possible.
0: Which is its purpose, I think.
1: I agree. I think in this moment, what a lot of people are responding to is a feeling of tremendous backsliding in that. There were fights that we thought we already won, and yet they feel like they have reemerged with a vengeance.
0: Yeah, so that's another question that's related. It's not about the social structure of the country per se, but it's about our cultural studies, let me put it that way, or how we understand ourselves. In 1976, we had a very different view of American history from the one that we have today. And I always say that just as China had a cultural revolution during the 1960s and 70s, so did we. You see Betty Friedan and the rise of serious second wave feminism, the coming of the birth control pill, the sexual revolution, which rocked the country and apparently continues to upset a whole section of the country even now. You have the civil rights movement, and whatever you think is unresolved in the civil rights movement, a breathtaking step forward. I mean, the fact that JFK was martyred and LBJ was able to push the civil rights bill through a very reluctant Congress where any other president, including Kennedy, probably couldn't have gotten it done. You have Chicano studies, the grape picking movement, the Central Valley laborers who are demanding attention. You have the rise of the American Indian movement, a very serious business. And so, in all these ways, there's been a cultural revolution, and we now see the world in a different way from the way we saw it in 1960 or 1959. The way we saw the country then was of kind of a, without being explicitly white nationalist, it was a white centered view of America and American history and American possibility. And now it's too late for that. Now we know that there are groups, massive populations of people that weren't factored in back then and whose lives were ignored, essentially. And so I think that's really an important difference. In other words, we've sobered up, and I think we can't really have our 250th birthday unless we ask certain questions. A, what about the dispossession of indigenous people? We can't just say, oh, it's all been great, right? Because for whom, right? And we have to have a conversation about African Americans and race in this country. It's still a world in which George Floyd can be killed on a street in Minnesota and the country divided about how to respond to that. And we have to talk about the broken Constitution. I mean, there's no question in my mind that our Constitution is in trouble and possibly broken. And so there are questions we have to have. And those questions were made possible by the cultural studies of really interesting people beginning in the 1960s who have changed everything and frankly made you possible.
1: Yes, I don't disagree with a lot of that. I think the broken constitution piece is not so much a product of the social studies as it is
0: The breakdown of American life.
1: unique political forces that have demonstrated weaknesses and loopholes that were failures of imagination. And
0: Agreed.
1: so I think that is more of a product of a political moment than it is the studies
0: Yeah, I
1: that
0: should have been
1: we
0: more clear. I
1: measure.
0: think those are three unresolved things we must talk about. And at least with Native Americans and African Americans and Chicano Americans and women and so on, those things are products of a really extraordinary intellectual, social, political movement that fired up in the 60s. And we're still living with the ramifications of it. And there's a significant percentage of the country that would like to turn that clock back. Alas.
1: Alas.
0: Because don't you always think, as a young citizen, intellectual, executive director, woman, American, don't you think when you reach this plateau of a new understanding and a new enlightenment, you think it's a permanent thing? And now we're learning, no, it's not necessarily a permanent thing.
1: Well, I think that is where a lot of people are feeling despair because they thought that these things had been achieved and were sort of going to be therefore permanent. I think American history, and one of the reasons it's useful, is that we know that often things are not permanent and that opportunities or rights or progress towards rights is not in one direction. It's often two steps forward, one step back.
0: I'm having a conversation with Dr. Lindsay Chervinsky, the executive director of the George Washington Presidential Library and a good friend of this program. When we come back, we will return to our discussion of interesting books on the Declaration of Independence. Stay tuned, everyone.
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0: I'm laughing and talking with my friend, Dr. Lindsay Chervinsky. We have fun doing this. It's such a delight to be your friend and to be your colleague. And I wanted to say before we go on, you know, you are in a unique position here. You've got 40 years ahead of you, 50 if you want more. You've written a couple of books, more in the works. You have a really distinguished position. You have the ear of the historical establishment in the United States. You have very few detractors. I know of none, but I'm sure there are some.
1: I know of a few.
0: Yeah, of course. There's envy, certainly. And you get to talk to more people than Dumas Malone ever got to talk to, or Merrill Peterson. I mean, you have media access that is of our time, and you potentially can talk to millions and millions and millions of people. They would have given anything to have that kind of a megaphone. Now, they were deeply respected. That was a different time in American historiography. But if you think of, well, how many people have actually ever heard the great Merrill Peterson or Dumas Malone? How many people have read the 6 volumes Thomas Jefferson in his time? How many historians have read it? You know, and I know you're going to be humble as you always are in this situation, but you have access in a way that people dream of having access, and you're just getting started. So that's a heavy responsibility, I know, and a great opportunity, but you're a product of this time. You know, Marshall McLuhan was right that the medium is the message.
1: It's a very kind view, and it's actually a really helpful
0: True.
1: Perspective because sometimes it's easier to see things as the grass is greener, and it's easier for historians to bemoan the time when a tenured professor at Yale could reach everyone in the intellectual community because their expertise and their position was so widely respected. And there is value to that, and I think that there are things we have lost by that decline in respect for that expertise.
0: Of course.
1: But you're right that there's a lot of opportunity that has come from the democratization of media, the proliferation of media.
0: But to stay on track, name a book about the Declaration of Independence that you want to speak about here.
1: Well, this is a new publication. I had an event last week, 2 weeks ago, with several authors who had written new books timed to come out around the Declaration's anniversary. So the first was Robert Parkinson's, and this is Tyrants and Rogues. The second was Michael Ostlin's National Treasure. And the third was Jim Rasberger's book on John Adams and Thomas Jefferson, which is the title is now escaping me.
0: Oh, it doesn't matter. I've got it. I'm interviewing him later this week. I'm
1: oh, fabulous.
0: Excited to do that. I've been reading the book. You know, this is like a central subject to me, the Adams-Jefferson friendship. And almost nobody gets it right. This is a tough one. And I think that I would love to write a book about this if I lived long enough and had the right energy, I would. But I think this is such a key relationship, and it's so full of nuance and heartbreak and misunderstanding and residual love and respect. And, you know, the Jefferson's view, you know, we band of brothers, we who lit the torch and all that. And Adam's much more jaded, but I think Adam's love of Jefferson was greater than Jefferson's love of Adams. This is such an amazing story. I mean, it's just powerful and compelling in every way. And I, whenever I see a book about it, I get grumpy, thinking, yeah.
1: Like, I want to write that book. I have that feeling sometimes when I see authors write about subjects, or if they take a title that I really wanted to use. But the book that I wanted to mention was the Robert Parkinson one, and this was Tyrants and Rogues. And the reason I think this is so interesting is the main argument behind it is that actually the grievances are the most important part of the Declaration and are really misunderstood and are really underappreciated because they tell us so much about the American people. They tell us a lot about the British people. They tell us so much about the actors in the Revolution and the world of the Revolution. And so because of its what I think is really a new or novel or at least very much updated, hasn't been discussed in like 100 years approach to the Declaration, that's worth reading because it's you're probably going to learn something new.
0: Right. And I haven't read the book yet. I will now on the basis of your commentary on it. But, you know, we all think of the preamble. And then we ignore the rest because you get in and he's quartering troops and he's stirring up Native Americans and he's taking us to Europe to be tried by Star. You know, and it's just like, okay. And so we love the preamble. But at the time, of course, the preamble was just seen as boilerplate. Come on, let's get to the indictment. The indictment was the issue. And so we've reversed, historically, we've reversed the significance of the thing. And anyone who says, hey, wait a minute, the preamble, however magnificent, however world-shattering in its capacity to inspire, it wasn't the thing. The thing was, we have to prove that we have a right to break with this regime, the king, his council, and parliament, and for that matter, the British people. And so that set of indictments, and by the way, when you read I just read it the other day for the first time forever, and you think, whoa, some of this has some echoes.
1: So that's the really interesting part. For someone like you and me who have been talking about history for a long time, I remember when I was teaching a class, this had been 2013, like there was a whole section on economic history and I could not get the students to stay awake during the tariffs section. Well, tariffs are sexy now. Yeah. And, you know, the same is true with the grievances. Like they felt very outdated. They felt very out of touch. And now when you read them, as we are going through a constitutional crisis, it is amazing how relevant they feel.
0: It is amazing how relevant they feel and how many echoes. And you think, you know, you want to avoid the political pundit who says, yeah, here we go again. I mean, it's just the same thing, because it's not. We need to be really careful about the way we echo history and apply things of 250 years ago and pretend that they have a one-to-one relationship with what's going on now. On the other hand, what Jefferson and the founding fathers were onto was what can go wrong when you are in a bad situation with government, and how do you address that? And remember, Jefferson says, as long as you can put up with it, a long train, you know, we'd be patient. We should not be too hasty here. But his view is enough already, right? And so I think one of the questions that every person who's not a MAGA lover has been asking now for 10 years is, when do you cross that line? And I don't know the answer to that, but I think that that's something that really important nonpartisan intellectuals now have to talk about continuously.
1: Yeah, I think so. And, you know, the ones to me that feel the most relevant are about like the centrality of the rule of law. So there are ones that are focused on jury trials and where you have them and how you have them. And I think those things should not be political. They should be bipartisan. They should be something that we can all agree upon. And I think for a lot of American history, the reason they felt boring and irrelevant is because we did agree on those things.
0: Yeah, we were doing better. You know, we've had bad moments, a lot of them. Think of Red Scare during World War I. Think of McCarthyism. Yeah. think of, this is, we have to be very careful not to think it's all been rosy. On the other hand, we're in a particularly intense time of erosion of things we thought were unassailable and permanent. And when that happens, I heard a really interesting commentator the other night on CNN who said, the founding fathers thought this thing would only work if there were civic virtue, if our leaders were Washington and people that had civic virtue, who believed in something beyond their own greed, their own grievances, their own needs. And he said, this worked. I mean, it's largely worked. It has largely worked. And now we have a president who declares to the public that he doesn't care about that, that that's not what it's about. And so I keep saying to people who say, we shouldn't be talking about this, we shouldn't be talking about this, I say, he's forced us to talk about this.
1: Yeah.
0: Because the founders didn't put the guardrails in for people as schnooks.
1: Well, they thought they did.
0: Not enough.
1: No, and I think I would amend that slightly to say that it's not just that we need leaders that have civic virtue, but we need an American people that care about civic virtue.
0: That know what's at stake.
1: The big guardrail is that they expected that shame would be an important political tool. And turns out it's not.
0: You mentioned tyrants and rogues, did
1: rogues.
0: You say?
1: Yes. Rogues.
0: And then what was the other one? They mentioned three here.
1: Michael Ostlin's
0: Ostlin.
1: National Treasure. And that looks at really what happened both physically to the Declaration since 1776, and its very circuitous path, including the great mystery of where was it during most of the Civil War, which is a fascinating question that is still like one of history's question marks.
0: We don't know the answer to this?
1: No.
0: We don't know where it was?
1: No, we don't know where it was the entire time.
0: How can we not know?
1: I don't know, but we don't know.
0: Why wasn't it at Mount Vernon?
1: It's an excellent question. Because Washington deposited so much of his stuff in the State Department. And then it was taken out during, the War of 1812 and put back. And then it was taken out again for safekeeping. Anyway, it's fascinating. But it looks at both the physical treatment of the Declaration and what happened to it, but then also parallel to that, our understanding of it. And when did we start to really celebrate it? And how has that shifted over time? And so he does talk about several of these iterations and these commemorations and these celebrations and, things like Frederick Douglass giving the 4th of July address, but not on 4th of July, because, what is what is July 4th to a slave? So he gives, so I think that's a really interesting treatment and right for the moment.
0: I want to read this book because I'm interested in the moment when they, during the Truman administration, you know this, I'm sure, when we, because of the Cold War, we replaced these documents in special protective vessels. And the parade that did this was tanks and people with machine guns. I mean, this was like carrying the Ark of the Covenant across town. I mean, just think, whoa, we were serious about these documents then. There was less jadedness in American life. And the amount of effort that went into the, I mean, today you just quietly move it in the middle of the night or something. But this was like the full panoply of American military might, just in case the communists tried to destroy the Declaration of Independence.
1: I wonder actually if it is more effective to do it quietly in the middle of the night than it is with all the fanfare.
0: I think it was well protected at this moment, but you think, well, it just feels like it helps you place the Cold War to realize, whoa, the paranoia that was circulating right through the heart of American life. And if the Declaration of Independence were zapped tomorrow, how many copies do you think are out there, aside from on the internet?
1: That's
0: not of the original, but of how many printed copies? How many copies could you find on the shelf behind you in the next hour?
1: Oh, a lot.
0: Of course. It means, in other words, sure.
1: Oh, so you're saying it's like document. The length. Yeah, I understand. What
0: We're
1: you're
0: not going to lose it.
1: This is true. This is true. That's really funny. I hadn't really thought about that. Well, and then in addition to that, there's also like the actual like contemporary copies, of which there are many.
0: Right. I've seen a couple in Philadelphia at the American Philosophical Society. And I mean, of course, you feel like sacred document. You're not allowed to touch it, And it's a wonderful thing to do. But on the other hand, there was a famous Star Trek episode in which they go to this parallel planet, of course, and Kirk seduces a woman in an aluminum foil bra, as always. She betrays her civilization over a kiss. But these people had this phrase like, Kirk can never figure out what it means. It turns out they have a distant echo of the Constitution. We, the people. I'm just trying to relate to a young person here. All right. So let's close. Let's close. We have 4 minutes here. Let's close by talking about Walter Isaacson's book. So let me tell you what I think about Walter Isaacson's book.
1: Okay.
0: Of course, he's a great public historian. He's done amazing work. Aspen Institute. He's one of the treasures of American life, et cetera, et cetera, et cetera, et cetera. So I read the book immediately, and he says it's the greatest sentence ever. Anytime someone says something like that, something in me goes, oh, wait a minute, wait a minute, wait a minute. No, I do think it's one of the greatest sentences ever written. Of course, we hold the, you know, of course. But is it the greatest sentence ever written? Boy, that's a big claim. It seems like a very American thing to say.
1: Some of it may have been a publicity staff question. You know, this is like if you write an op-ed, the authors never actually write the title on an op-ed. Right, so if you get really mad at the title, then maybe, you know, it's probably there's someone else that did it.
0: Of course.
1: It is a pretty intense claim. And I do wonder, I mean, you know, I'm very partial to the Lincoln's second inaugural and the Emancipation Proclamation.
0: Number one, second inaugural address, or Lincoln, the Better Angels, Gettysburg. I mean, come on, those are right up there.
1: So, I mean, as a marketing tactic, I applaud the effort and I think it's great. I don't know that I'm willing to say it's the greatest sentence.
0: All right, so leaving that aside, I don't believe that it was just, you know, PR. I think he decided he was going to write a short, well-written, accessible book that would get in on the phenomenon, and he's done it. As to the substance of the thing, would you have reactions to the book, aside from that issue?
1: No, because I haven't read it yet.
0: Finally, something you haven't read. Well, I've read it, and I can tell you this, that of course it's good.
1: It's my homework over the weekend before
0: You can read it before you go home and walk the dog.
1: Yeah.
0: It's a short, good. It's a good book. I mean, I deeply respect him, but you know, there's a phenomenon you mentioned earlier that when one of these moments comes, Andrew Burstein has a new book on Jefferson. Mm-hmm. I've read it. I've been a fan of Andrew Burstein for a long time, but there's nothing new in it. In fact, it's quirky and strange. And you think, well, he probably had a publisher who said, you know, hey, guess what's coming here? The 250th birthday of the country. Let's get a book out.
1: Well, H.W. Brands published his yearly book, and it is
0: I know you're a little jaded.
1: George Washington. I say this to his face because he's going to be at Mount Vernon in 2 weeks, but I don't think you can write a book on George Washington in 1 year. And I don't think you can write a book on George Washington without having spent time at Mount Vernon.
0: Well, I agree with the second part. Absolutely. He's probably been there at some point in his life, but that's not the point you're making. I think you can write a book in a year if you've got a team that helps you write a book in a year. I mean, if you think of Douglas Brinkley, whom I know and respect. Yeah.
1: I should also caveat that and say you could write a book on Jefferson that would have a lot to say in a year because you've spent decades working on Jefferson.
0: A lifetime being ready to write it.
1: Yeah. Robert Parkinson can write a book on the Declaration in 6 months because he spent the last 2 decades working on the Declaration and that period. I'm skeptical that there is a motivation to write a new cradle-to-grave biography of George Washington in a year and have it come out in 2026 other than it being 2026 and wanting to be on the action.
0: From the point of view of being a public intellectual who writes a lot of books and knows how to do this, it makes perfect sense that his publishers would say, let's do this. That doesn't mean it's a great book. It doesn't mean that it's a book that breaks new ground. It doesn't mean that it's a book that reevaluates anything of great importance. You know, he's always a good writer. He knows a lot of history. He's excellent in a Ken Burns film or anywhere else. He's been a very solid articulator in documentaries. But I agree with you. I mean, it seems like 1 year it's Ronald Reagan, the next year it's the gold rush, and the year after that it's George Washington. And you think, you are a hard, hard, hard working intellectual. Go ahead and write a book this year. Go ahead and try it. You know, you can work on it. But man, to write a book is several years of hard, hard work. And you can't just snap that baby out.
1: No. And, you know, I will have published a book in 24 and I will have published a book in 28 and worked a massive full-time job in between. And it will take every 5 a.m. weekend and vacation writing session that I can muster to make happen.
0: And we applaud that level of discipline. Lindsay Chervinsky, the most sought after guest on the Listening to America podcast, mostly because you're so awful to the host, but that's all right. They also love your mind, your wit, the spark of your thoughts, your slang, etc. So you're welcome here absolutely anytime. And when we meet again here in a few weeks, I want to ask you, how should we begin to think about the 250th birthday of the United States? What can you bring to it that won't be on CNN, will not be, you know, in a Time magazine study or whatever? What do you bring as a extraordinary young intellectual at one of the centers of the American experiment, Mount Vernon? What can you bring to it that will illuminate this for our listeners? And I promise them that it'll be golden.
1: Well, thank you. I'm very much looking forward to that conversation.
0: We'll see you all next week for another important edition of Listening to America.
6: 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Just ahead on Here Now, art created by survivors of the Holocaust is becoming more important as time passes and fewer survivors remain. A significant work was recently rescued. That story and more, it's Here Now, just ahead here on 89.5. Partly sunny remainder of the afternoon, high temperature peaking around 70. Clear skies tonight, low dropping back mid-50s. Sunny, warmer tomorrow, highs near 80. Overnight tomorrow night, dropping back around 60. Sunny Thursday, looks great. High temperature near 83 degrees. Scattered clouds in Norfolk, currently 68 degrees. 2 o'clock at 89.5 WHRV. Thanks for joining us. It's Here and Now.
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8: From NPR and WBUR Boston, I'm Robin Young.
9: And I'm Scott Tong. This is Here and Now. Coming up, Congress is back in D.C. with Democrats wanting to limit the president's war authority, and Republicans are criticizing the administration's anti-weaponization fund. We'll get the latest.
8: Also, the government says detainees on a hunger strike in that New Jersey center are getting steaks. A lawyer for a detainee responds.
10: If they are being provided fantastic food, living in sanitary conditions, they wouldn't be doing this.
8: And former Wimbledon champion Marion Bartoli on a new Women's Tennis Association initiative focused on maternal health.
11: Nearly 500,000 preventable pregnancy-related deaths occur each year, with the vast majority in low- and middle-income countries.
8: Coming up here and now.
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12: Live from NPR News in Washington, I'm Libby Casey. President Trump has signed a long-awaited executive order on artificial intelligence. It contains voluntary asks for AI companies that's meant to address security around the technology. NPR's Deepa Shivaram has more.
13: The executive order was expected to come out last month after the Trump administration decided to reverse course and tackle some safety measures around AI, which they were staunchly opposed to at first. But then at the last minute, Trump pulled back on his plans to sign it, saying he had concerns it would stifle the U.S.'s lead in the global AI race. The order he did sign sets out to design a voluntary framework with AI developers and asks that the companies share frontier AI models with the federal government up to 30 days before they get released. Any actual regulations or mandates around the technology would have to come from Congress. Deepa Shivaram, NPR News, The White House.
12: Secretary of State Marco Rubio is on Capitol Hill today for back-to-back hearings. This morning, the top Democrat on the Foreign Relations Committee, Senator Jeanne Shaheen, criticized him for leaving Congress out of decisions or basic information.
14: I've requested a briefing on changes to U.S. force posture in Europe, and after 33 days, we still have no response. We've requested a briefing from the Iran war on displacement. After 90 days, we still have no response. We've asked for a briefing on Ukraine on a number of issues. After 180 days, we still have no response.
12: Shaheen also raised concerns about the U.S. military's declining stockpile of advanced weapons used in the Iran war. Russia has launched a massive attack on Ukraine. According to Ukrainian officials, at least 18 people were killed in the city of Dnipro and six more were killed in the capital, Kyiv. NPR's Polina Litvinova reports from Kyiv.
15: Authorities believe Ukraine's President Volodymyr Zelensky wrote on social media that Russia used more than 600 drones and 73 missiles. Most of them were shot down by air defenses. Zelensky expects Ukraine's allies to react to the attack. We definitely need the help of the United States in supplying missiles to the Patriots, he wrote. We count on the support of our partners. Ukraine uses cheap domestic-made interceptor drones to shoot down Russian drones. But it still relies on U.S. Patriot air defense systems to intercept ballistic missiles. Polina Litvinova, NPR News, Kyiv.
12: A bipartisan group of senators will travel this week to four Arctic nations in an attempt to reassure U.S. allies. The four Republicans, four Democrats, their staff, and military liaison officers are all women. Organizers say that's intentional to show the importance of having women at the negotiating table. The trip comes in the wake of President Trump's threats to take over Greenland, which is an autonomous territory of Denmark. This is NPR News.
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12: In Colorado, a federal judge has halted President Trump from dismantling the country's largest federal climate lab for now. NPR's Kirk Ziegler reports the lab successfully got a preliminary injunction to stop the administration's plan while a broader lawsuit moves forward. And we'll have to come back to that later. It's primary election day in six states, New Jersey, Iowa, Montana, South Dakota, New Mexico, and California, where there are competitive House primaries, the Los Angeles mayoral primary, and a governor's race with a primary field in which the top two vote-getters will advance to the general election, regardless of their party affiliation. Democrats are hoping to make inroads in Iowa, while in New Jersey, Republicans are worried about the House seat of Tom Kean Jr., who's been absent from Congress for 3 months for undisclosed medical reasons. President Trump endorsed him this week in the primary. The Vegas Golden Knights and the Carolina Hurricanes will face off tonight in Game 1 of the NHL Stanley Cup Final. That is in Raleigh, North Carolina. This is NPR News, live in Washington. NPR News.
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0: Live from NPR News in Boston, I'm Steve Brown. Secretary of State Marco Rubio says he's optimistic about the potential for a resumption in nuclear talks with Iran, despite a shaky ceasefire in the war. Rubio told lawmakers today the Iranians have agreed to negotiate on nuclear points that they had not been willing to address in the past. Rubio's optimism runs counter to two semi-official Iranian news agencies reporting that Iran has stopped communicating with mediators after Israel threatened to bomb Beirut as it fights the Hezbollah militant group. Russian forces launched a massive aerial assault on Kyiv and other Ukrainian cities, and officials say at least 24 civilians were killed and some 130 were wounded. The assault, with hundreds of drones and dozens of missiles, began overnight and continued during the day. Kyiv residents have been on edge after Russia warned last week of a massive attack. President Vladimir Putin has intensified Moscow's campaign, exploiting Ukraine's shortage of air defense systems. U.S. job openings jumped in April as the labor market looked resilient despite economic uncertainty caused by the Iran war. The Labor Department reported today that U.S. employers posted 7.6 million job vacancies in April, up from 6.9 million in March. 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
1: 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Stand by for the story. With the Currents trailblazing stadium, women's soccer staked its claim as a vital part of Kansas City's local identity. The women's game is a central reason why that city will host the 2026 FIFA World Cup. More on this story just ahead. It's Here and Now.
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0: I spent my honeymoon in a tent in the desert alone. 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
1: I'm Scott Tong. As hurricane season starts, FEMA, the department tasked with disaster management, faces depleted funds and workers. We'll talk to the acting FEMA head and to the emergency management director of North Carolina on its recovery from a devastating storm last year. Next time, Here and Now.
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1: Hundreds of thousands of federal workers have left the government since President Trump took office. 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What could it mean for the federal government and the rest of us? 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Tomorrow morning at 10 on WHRV, public media serving Eastern Virginia.

0: So it was fitting for advocates of same-sex marriage to start their new campaign to roll back Virginians' ban on the practice. Here's Democratic Delegate Kirk McPike of Alexandria, who was flanked by his husband at Monday's event.
1: Virginia is for all lovers. Let's make sure our Constitution reflects that.
0: The legislative process to get the amendment before voters did include support from a few Republican lawmakers, but those conservatives who oppose the amendment plan to push Virginians to vote against it. Lynchburg Senator Mark Peek, who said his faith teaches him marriage is between one man and one woman, is among them. He said his supporters would like to see all three amendments, including expanding felon voting and guaranteeing abortion access, fail this fall.
2: I plan to campaign vigorously against all three of the remaining proposed constitutional amendments.
0: Unless the state's high court intervenes again, Virginians will vote on all three amendments this November. In Richmond, I'm Brad Kuttner.
3: NPR News, I'm Dwayne Brown. Lawmakers are back in D.C. this week as the new Homeland Security Secretary, Mark Wayne Mullen, clashed with Democrats in the Senate. He was there to answer questions today about the agency's budget and how the Trump administration is carrying out immigration enforcement. Here's Secretary Mullen speaking with Senator Chris Murphy about following federal court orders.
4: Will you not implement court orders?
5: If we didn't think courts were politicized, then I would probably be able to answer that. But we see courts over and over again that use their bench for their political opinion, not just the rule of law.
4: So we can see that because we see how many times they overturn court orders. You obey based upon whether you believe that. Don't put words in my mouth.
5: What are you saying then? What I'm saying is we'll enforce the law and we're never going to break the Constitution.
3: Elsewhere in the news, the U.S. Supreme Court is considering another case that could further weaken the Federal Voting Rights Act. NPR's Hansi Luong reports this case is about who can enforce the landmark law's protections for folks with disabilities and language problems.
6: It's been more than a month since the Supreme Court's conservative supermajority put new limits on the Voting Rights Act's provisions against racial discrimination and redistricting. Now the court is scheduled to discuss on June 18th whether to take up a case about a different part of the Voting Rights Act. What's known as Section 208 generally allows voters who need help because of a disability or inability to read or write to get help from a person of their choice. But Republican state officials in Arkansas argue that voters and advocacy groups do not have the right to sue to enforce those protections, and only the U.S. Attorney General does. That novel legal argument could weaken Section 208 and other sections of the Voting Rights Act, which have been mainly enforced through lawsuits by voters and private groups. Hansi Luong, NPR News, Washington.
3: This is NPR. Denmark has a new government months after the country's national election. NPR's Rob Schmitz tells us this follows the longest coalition talks in Danish history.
7: Danish Prime Minister Mette Frederiksen will remain in her post after her center-left Social Democrats managed to form a left-leaning coalition government with the Greens, the Social Liberals, and the Moderates. The deal marks Frederiksen's third term as Prime Minister. The 48-year-old made international headlines for standing up to President Trump in response to his threats to seize Greenland, an autonomous Danish territory. Frederiksen's new coalition holds just 82 of the 179 seats in parliament, 8 short of what it needs for a majority, but minority governments are common in Denmark, where a multitude of political parties all receive a fair amount of support. Rob Schmitz, NPR News, Berlin.
3: It's primary election day in California, where voters are casting ballots in several highly watched races, from the race for state governor to the mayoral race in Los Angeles. A lot is at stake. California voters are also choosing congressional members using the newly redrawn district maps that favor Democrats. It's an effort to counter similar moves in Texas to redraw its districts to favor Republicans. I'm Dwayne Brown. 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
2: This is WHRV's All Things Considered. Coming up, a program focused on HIV prevention, specifically for adolescent girls and young women, ended following funding cuts by the Trump administration. As of now, there are no signs the administration plans to refund the program. What do women who benefited from DREAMS have to say? We'll have more on that topic up ahead.

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1: It's currently 67 degrees in Norfolk with clear skies. 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
2: Live from NPR News in Washington, I'm Dwayne Brown. A plan by the Trump administration to send Americans to Kenya if they've been exposed or infected with Ebola has been blocked by a court there. The facility in Kenya appears to be on hold for now. Medical experts say the U.S. plan is unprecedented and problematic. Speaking to reporters from the White House today, Dr. Oz Mehmet, head of Medicare and Medicaid services, seem to agree.
3: We are confident, and the State Department's working on this diligently, that they're going to be able to work out something with Kenya. There has already been a fair amount of communication around this issue. And we have our German colleagues as well. So there's many places we can send folks, but sending them across the world, especially when we're not sure what's going on with them, is probably not the wisest move.
2: So far, there have been more than 320 confirmed cases of Ebola, all in Uganda and the Democratic Republic of Congo. President Trump is naming housing official Bill Pulte to be the acting director of national intelligence. NPR's Danielle Kurtzleben tells us he'll replace Tulsi Gabbard, who announced she will resign at the end of the month.
4: Pulte is currently the head of the Federal Housing Finance Agency, which oversees Fannie Mae and Freddie Mac, which support the U.S. mortgage market. Pulte's biography on the agency's website lists no intelligence experience, with the bulk of his career experience in the housing sector. He is a Trump loyalist who, in his current role, last year accused Federal Reserve Board of Governors member Lisa Cook of mortgage fraud. Cook has denied wrongdoing. Trump subsequently attempted to fire Cook from the board. The Supreme Court is set to rule on that case. Pulte's not the only official to serve in multiple roles. Secretary of State Marco Rubio is also the current acting national security advisor. Danielle Kurtzleben, NPR News.
2: Stocks finished higher on Wall Street. Shares of AI companies Broadcom and Nvidia drove the market higher while oil prices were steady. This is NPR.
5: The clock is ticking as engineers work to save NASA's Swift Observatory.
6: This is Innovation Now, bringing you stories behind the ideas that shape our future.
5: NASA's Swift Observatory is a satellite that studies cosmic events, including gamma ray bursts, the most powerful explosions in the universe. Launched in 2004, the satellite has entered a phase of rapid decay. All spacecraft in low Earth orbit experience drag caused by our planet's atmosphere, gradually reducing altitude. A recent bout of increased solar activity has magnified this effect on Swift, causing it to sink even faster. If left alone, Swift will likely re-enter Earth's atmosphere and burn up sometime later this year. But NASA is using this opportunity to advance American in-space robotic servicing. In September, NASA contracted with Catalyst Space Technologies of Flagstaff, Arizona, to quickly build and launch a spacecraft to boost Swift. After testing Link in NASA's Space Environment Simulator and a vibration chamber at Goddard, Catalyst will work with Northrop Grumman to integrate the spacecraft into a Pegasus rocket. In late June, an aircraft will deploy the rocket from the Marshall Islands so Link can rendezvous with Swift and lift it to a higher orbit. For Innovation Now, I'm Jennifer Pulley.
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7: For so many of us, sports strengthen the bonds we have with our hometowns, our friends, our families. From WHYY and PRX, this is Sports in America. Each week, we go deep with athletes, coaches, and fans. We'll take you into the triumphs, the heartbreaks, and the relationships that define athletes' careers and create the moments we remember.
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11: 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YPT.

0: Wall Street has put first quarter earnings season in the rearview mirror, and although, as you know, the stock market is not the economy, one must note here that according to the financial data company FactSet, the year-over-year earnings growth rate for the S&P 500 was just shy of 29%. So, corporate America? Doing okay. Consumer America? Here's Marketplace's Kristen Schwab.
1: A single company's earnings call isn't going to tell you what's going on with consumers, but listen to a lot of them, and you can learn something about how Americans are shopping.
2: Consumers have many levers when it comes to adjusting their purchases.
1: Ravi Dhar directs the Yale Center for Customer Insights. He says people are looking at their choices and making trade-offs.
2: For example, they can change the quantity. You know, I go out to eat, but I eat less of it. They can also change the quality. I decide not to go to Shake Shack, I go to McDonald's.
1: Shake Shack has cut its earnings forecast for the year. McDonald's has surpassed expectations. That's a trend across the economy. Consumers are focused on finding value. But it doesn't necessarily mean they're spending less, says Chris Carrill, lead restaurants analyst

around this time of night, everything starts to turn new. It's Out of the Box. I'm Paul Shagrew. Adjust your ears to hear something that you've never heard before. That's how I always start off the show, with some brand new releases. And during the first set tonight, we're going to hear from Belle and Sebastian, the longtime Scottish band, who are celebrating their soccer team's entry into the World Cup Finals with a brand new song called It Only Takes One Lion. We'll also hear from a Lumineers spinoff band called Lost Leaders. And on their new song, they collaborate with Samantha Fish on vocals. It's called Maybe It's Just Me, and it'll be out on a movie soundtrack soon. But I'm going to start off the show with Aaron Lee Tasjan, whose next album will be called Get Over It, Underdog. And here's the lead-off track to it. It's called Science Friction. Aaron Lee Tasjan on Out of the Box.

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but when wealth takes control, ideas no longer flow. The dam that builds up is surely gonna blow, and time is gonna show we were quick to be too slow. The science friction.

That's a brand new song from Belle and Sebastian on Out of the Box, who are excited about their soccer team getting in the World Cup finals. That song that they have just released called It Only Takes One Lion. We also heard Lost Leaders, a band that features the bass player of the Lumineers. And on their new song, they collaborate with Samantha Fish on vocals. It's called Maybe It's Just Me. And I started off the show with Aaron Lee Tazjian. Looking forward to his next album that comes out pretty soon. And that was another song that we're hearing from it for the first time called Science Friction. I'm Paul Shagrew, and here's another song from the album that I featured last week as the album of the week, the new one by Bleachers called Everyone for 10 Minutes. I didn't get a chance to play this song. Here is Dancing by Bleachers on Out of the Box.

That's a new song from Sarah McLachlan on Out of the Box, who just released her first album in over 10 years in 2025. And now she's put out a song even newer than anything that was on that album. It's called All This Disaster. We heard from the Lemon Twigs, the duo of brothers whose new album is called Look for Your Mind. And that was Two or Three. And Bleachers started off that set, the Jack Antonoff-led band, whose latest album I featured last week as the album of the week. It's called Everyone for 10 Minutes, and that was Dancing. This week I'm featuring Paul McCartney's new album, The Boys of Dungeon Lane, and we'll hear from that a little bit later on. But right now I'm going to play you some older songs that have just been released in new form. And we'll start with Jack Johnson, who has put out the soundtrack to kind of a biographical surfing movie. And this is a remake, remix, whatever you want to call it, of one of his most famous songs. Here's the four-track version of Flake on Out of the Box.

0: new versions of older songs. We heard Kenny Wayne Shepherd redoing his classic song Deja Voodoo that came out on his first album, Ledbetter Heights, 30 years ago. He's celebrating the 30th anniversary by re-recording the whole album and going out on tour. He's going to be coming to town to play a show at the Sandler Center in September. And Jack Johnson started off that set with a new version of his song Flake that's on a soundtrack called Surf Film Music that he's just released. I'm Paul Shagru. There's a new album just released by this next duo, and here they are to introduce it.
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David Byrne on Out of the Box with a song you might be familiar with from his last solo album. Now he's re-recorded kind of a Spanish language version of the song. I won't attempt to pronounce the title, but in English it's called What's the Reason? And that was Natalie Forcade and the Mexican Institute of Sound joining him on that version. And finishing up a set of

Kevin Morby's new album, Little Wide Open, has just been released, and there's an appropriate song for the second day of June. It's called June Bug on Out of the Box. We heard S.G. Goodman, who has just re-released her most recent album. It's called Replanting the Signs, and that was a cover song that she does on the album of a Butthole Surfers classic called Pepper. And I started off that set with the Milk Carton Kids from their new album, Lost Cause, Lover Fool, and Blinded and Smiling. I'm Paul Shagru, and I'll play you a whole set of homegrown music right now. All of these artists from Hampton Roads and have just released great new songs. This first one comes from Jim Bullitt. He's releasing a song per month in 2026, and his latest one is called Man Without a Heart on Out of the Box.

There's a whole set of new releases all by Hampton Roads artists, and all of them have played the Out of the Box series at some time in the past. That was Dan Pellegrino, who put on a great show earlier this year, and that's his new song called Show Some Love. We heard Jason Cale and a great new song called The Long Ride, and Jim Bullitt started off that set. Man Without a Heart is the name of his new song. You're listening